0: Icelanders voted against resuming talks over the country joining the European Union this weekend over concerns about geopolitical stability versus keeping control of Iceland's prized fisheries. The country's prime minister, Kristrún Frostadóttir, says the most important thing is that Iceland comes out of this united.
1: We had over 80% of the country say something in this election. This is great for Iceland. We've always had great participation in our elections, but the fact that we got people to the table on a matter like this is extremely important for us.
0: The referendum vote comes amid threats from President Trump to take control of nearby Greenland. Iceland is also a member of NATO. Hours after it was launched from the Kennedy Space Center in Florida, NASA's newest space telescope reports all systems are nominal on its journey to a new home, a million miles from Earth. Central Florida Public Media's Brendan Byrne has more.
2: The Roman Space Telescope hitched a ride on a SpaceX Falcon Heavy rocket, launching the 18,000-pound telescope that's about the size of a tour bus. NASA's Jackie Townsend said it went exactly as planned.
3: What a glorious dawn launch. And the ride was magnificent.
2: Just hours after liftoff, the spacecraft began opening its solar panels and other instruments and is performing as expected. It will take Roman about 3 months to get to its final destination in space, with the first observations coming before the end of the year. The observatory is on the hunt for dark matter and dark energy, which could change our understanding of how the universe works. It's also expected to identify over 100,000 planets orbiting other stars. For NPR News, I'm Brendan Byrne in Orlando.
0: In Nepal, authorities are warning of possible fresh flooding as water levels rise on the Bhote Koshi River. Last week's catastrophic floods killed at least 800 people and left more than 3,000 missing in Nepal and Tibet, including dozens of Americans. 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Last night at the Grand Ole Opry, the radio show that defined country music and built up Nashville honored Dolly Parton. She was a member of the Opry for 57 years. Many people watched, but not everyone was happy about the highly publicized memorial. Justin Barney at member station WPLN has more.
4: Lots of people watched the Grand Ole Opry's tribute to Dolly Parton last night. The YouTube stream alone has already been streamed over a million times. The Grand Ole Opry hustled to put together a memorial show in just 4 days. The program featured musicians telling stories about Dolly, videos of Parton, lots of Dolly songs, and a guest appearance from Jelly Roll. But reaction has been mixed. The Opry didn't go out of its way to change the lineup that they already had in place in order to get some big names to honor Dolly. Lots of commentators were hoping for more star power. For NPR News, I'm Justin Barney in Nashville.
0: At the weekend box office, Spider-Man Brand New Day took the top spot with $22 million in its fifth weekend. That brings its worldwide total to $2.3 billion. In second place, 3 years after Warner Brothers canceled the release of Looney Tunes feature Coyote vs. Acme, indie distributor Ketchup Entertainment gave it a new life and it paid off, debuting with an estimated $15 million in ticket sales. In third place, The Odyssey with $14 million and rounding out the top five, The Dog, Stars, about a pilot and a German shepherd who survived a global pandemic with $8 million and Buddy with $5 million. I'm Janine Herbst, NPR News in Washington.
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6: Welcome to Latino USA. I'm Maria Hinojosa.
7: There was this moment in which my mother is in Havana near the port with my brother and me. And there is a huge American ship.
6: That is Ada Ferrer. Today, she's a renowned Cuban-American historian and Pulitzer Prize-winning author. But back then, she was just a baby in her mother's arms. The ship would have dwarfed Ada, who was, at that time, just around 5 or 6 months old. Her big brother, Poli, still a boy, was just 9.
7: I've kind of reconstructed that it was probably December 1962. The U.S. invasion of the Bay of Pigs had failed, but many Cubans still assumed that there would be another invasion, including the Cuban government.
6: This is in the midst of the Cold War. And just over a month earlier, the world stood still as the United States and the Soviet Union were on the brink of nuclear war over Soviet missiles in Cuba.
8: Unmistakable evidence has established the fact that a series of offensive missile sites is now in preparation on that imprisoned island.
6: President Kennedy addressed the nation in a speech that would become one of the defining moments of the war. He demanded the missiles be removed, announced a naval blockade of Cuba, and warned that any nuclear threat from the island would be treated as an attack by the Soviet Union.
9: There is in this speech both a declaration of firm intent, but also an indication of willingness to parley.
6: The world held its breath and waited while the Cold War enemies weighed their next move. And then the crisis took a turn.
10: Nikita Khrushchev today did precisely what President Kennedy has been asking him to do. He ordered the dismantling of Soviet missile bases in Cuba under United Nations supervision and the return of the rockets to the Soviet Union.
6: Just 6 weeks later, Ada, her mother, and her brother Poli were standing on a dock in Havana looking out at an American ship. And the ship was not carrying weapons. It was carrying humanitarian aid.
7: It was the ship that was bringing medicines and other supplies in exchange for the Bay of Pigs prisoners.
6: The shipment was part of an agreement. In exchange for medicine, baby food, and other humanitarian supplies, Cuba would release over 1,000 prisoners who had been captured after the failed Bay of Pigs invasion.
7: And it's leaving for the U.S., and people are just getting on. They're letting people get on and leave.
6: The prisoner exchange briefly created one of those rare moments where movement between Cuba and the United States was possible. And as the American ship prepared to depart, some Cuban civilians were allowed to get on and leave the island.
7: And she had me with her, and she had my brother with her, and she could have gotten on that ship. And what she always told me was that she couldn't leave Cuba without saying goodbye to her mother.
6: At that moment, Ada's mother made the decision not to leave the island with her two children. She stayed, a decision that would shape the course of her family's life forever.
7: And my mother always told me that story, that she could have gotten on.
6: It would be just a couple of months later that Ada's mother would be given one more opportunity to leave the island. But her brother Poli's father didn't want to give permission for him to leave, so
7: she has a choice to make. She can stay in Cuba with both of us, or she can leave with me and hope for the best. And that's what she did.
6: The decision wasn't easy, and Ada's mother did not make it alone.
7: My mother made the decision talking with her own mother, with her sisters, and their idea was that it would be too hard on him to say goodbye. Then literally, like 4 or 5 months later, she leaves Cuba without saying goodbye to Poli.
6: We're starting our show today with Ada Ferrer, renowned historian and the winner of the 2022 Pulitzer Prize in History for her book, Cuba, An American History. In her new book, Keeper of My Kin, she traces her own family's migration story, a move that brought her to the United States, but left her brother behind in Cuba. Ada, it is so good to have you in the chair.
7: Well, it's great to be here. Great to be in any chair across from you.
6: So what this book does, right, for people who don't know anything about U.S.-Cuban history, is it takes us into the zero of one family, just the focal point of one family, which is yours.
7: Yeah.
6: Your theme is history, Cuba, Cuban-American history. But this book, Keeper of My Kin, you start off kind of like, okay, we're going to talk about history. But then you're like, boom, we're going to talk about my family now.
7: Yeah.
6: What was it that you said, I've got to write this book and I am going to open up my historian's heart so everybody can see it, not as a historian, but as a woman?
7: I became a historian because of all this family history. The history of my family situated in this broader history of the Cuban Revolution, of the Cuban Exodus, of Cold War U.S. policy, that history made me. I am who I am now because the Cuban Revolution happened, because my parents made this very difficult decision, because of the way other family stories unfolded, which are told in the book. And so to me, the separation between this thing called history and this thing called family is just never hard and fast. In college, I was taking a creative writing class and I had to write a short story. And what did I choose to write about? I wrote a story about my mother and me and my brother, who she left behind. I did have this sense of my mother, and she has a choice to make. She can stay in Cuba with both of us, or she can leave with me and hope for the best. And that's what she did. And everything I have, everything I've become, derives from her decision and that moment. So that's what I think about it as kind of this original sin, that this guilt that, I mean, I don't know when it became guilt, but it definitely became guilt. I think it was already guilt by the time I wrote that story in college. The other thing about why to write it now, I mean, I couldn't have written this book as like a junior professor. And I wanted to. I wanted to kind of prove myself as a historian. I love writing history, but it's something you do kind of later.
11: I actually want you to talk about the year 1963. Take us to the moment that you understand of what happened in 1963.
7: Yeah.
11: When you're leaving Cuba, you're a baby in your mom's arms.
7: Yeah.
11: And you later find out that she leaves behind your brother.
7: My mother used to talk about leaving Cuba all the time. And there's a basic part of the story that my mother always used to tell me. And she used to tell it almost nostalgically, up until she died. I can hear her voice saying it. She'd always grab my arm or, you know, when she said it, but she always said, como pasamos trabajo tú y yo.
11: Mm.
7: How we struggled, you and I. And what she was referring to was the actual trip leaving Cuba, the two of us together. She was 36 going on 37, and she'd never traveled before. She'd never been on a plane. And here she is. We had to go through Mexico because it was post missile crisis. So there were no direct flights. And so the story she always told, like the baseline story, was a story of me and her, of she and I as a pair, as like companions, like figuring out the world together, you know, how she was tired and I was on her hips and she had heels and she couldn't walk. And, you know, she couldn't figure out what to do in the Mexican airport and, you know, all that kind of. So the story of Boli wasn't like ritualized in the same way that that story was. But then I knew about Boli all my life. Like I always knew I had a brother named Boli in Cuba.
11: So literally Boli,
7: yeah,
11: kind of grew up with you,
7: yeah,
11: as your invisible friend.
7: As he, there was a picture of him, you know, and I can see the picture, you know, it looked like he was wearing makeup. It was a studio portrait. She used to write him letters and we'd write little notes at the bottom. Probably when I was little, I did drawings, you know, we had pictures. So he was always a part of our life, you know, as this like missing piece. I was older when I first learned that she left without saying goodbye. The reason she had to leave him was because he was her son from a first marriage and his father would not let him leave. He was a member of the Revolutionary Police. He thought it would look bad to have his son leave for, you know, the U.S., the empire. He's in one camp and he doesn't, it would look bad. But also, I think he was just not a good guy because, you know, because and my mother and all her, you know, her mother, her sisters assumed that once she and I left, that he would relent. And it's not like he was taking care of my brother. He was barely showing up. He was supposed to give child support and didn't do it. So he wasn't stepping up to help Boli in any way. And so her assumption was that she would leave with me, Boli's father would relent, and he would join us.
11: It must be strange to actually look at your life so intimately when you usually have the prism,
7: yeah,
11: of a historian, right?
7: Right.
11: I think you say that one of your favorite places in the world is the National Archives in La Habana.
7: I love it.
11: I get it, but that's not who I am, right?
7: Yeah,
11: I'm a journalist,
7: yeah,
11: who's like, right now, right?
7: Right, right.
11: And that's the point of the question, which is, like, you are seeped into history because your,
7: right,
11: mom was always talking about your personal history. So at what point did you realize, like, no, I actually have to reveal all of these very intimate details?
7: I had to tell the story honestly. Otherwise, I don't know what the point wasn't doing it, really. As a historian, I try to tell the story honestly. When things don't fit, I try to acknowledge it and figure out why they don't fit. You know, and so it's the same thing here. I wasn't trying to tell a pretty story. I wasn't trying to tell like some a heroic story or a story full of demons. I was trying to just tell this history, which is just inherently complex and heartbreaking, but also just full of love. I think I always knew I was going to write this story. I knew how to write. I knew how to interpret the past. I had developed this perspective as a historian in general that really focused on people. In some ways, being a historian all these decades prepared me to do it.
11: We're going to take a break here. And when we come back, Ada shares what happens when her brother Poli finally makes it to the U.S. And we hear about the very deeply personal family archives that helped her write the book.
7: I found the archives. And I remember in that moment, like, I was like, I realized what I had. And I saw the date and I was like, you know, it would like if I were in a regular archive, it would be, I would call it a gold mine.
11: That's after the break. Stay with us. No te vayas.

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1: It's Latino USA. I'm Maria Hinojosa. Before the break, we heard how a decision made during the Cold War separated Cuban historian and author Ada Ferrer from her older brother, Poli. Now Ada reflects on how her own family archive became the heart of her new book, Keeper of My Kin.
2: If I always knew I was going to write this book, one question would have been, how do I tell Poli's life in Cuba? Right? The people who raised him are gone. They've died. He's now died, right? Or by the time I wrote it, I could have never written this while he was alive. So how do I tell that story?
1: The story of Poli.
2: Yeah.
1: Who ultimately does make it to the United States in the year 1980. And Poli ends up living a very, very difficult life. So can you talk a little bit about that process of just saying, I'm going to have to say it all?
2: Yeah.
1: And it's not pretty.
2: So in some sense, it's this broader history that determines it. But still, I knew Poli would be the heart of the story. That my mother loved him very, very deeply. And she fought for him. You know, when they were separated, she sent everything he needed. She called as much as she could, because even calls were difficult. She sent letters. She sent packages. She did everything she could. You know, she gave him money. She paid for a lawyer. Everything. Right. So I don't want to lose that side of it, that she never gave up on him. She was terrified of him and she believed in him, both.
1: I mean, that's the whole thing, is that you understand a mother's pain.
2: Yeah.
1: Your mother is carrying with the pain of this decision that she makes. And then we see Poli actually carrying the pain.
2: You know, there was never a question for me that would be the story at the heart of the book. It captures perfectly the way families live through these terrible geopolitical moments. It captures perfectly the way the hostile relations between the countries get in the way of families. If we had been from, you know, from anywhere else, practically, this would never have happened. And one of the things, you say I'm a historian. I wrote this book in like myself, but also like a historian, in that I had sources that my family left me. And then after my parents died, I'm, you know, cleaning out the apartment, and high on a shelf, I find this clear box where my mother saved these letters, and they were all in their original envelopes. She put them all together in a stack and tied them with gold curling ribbon. And they were all the letters that my brother wrote to her during our family separation, which began in 1963 and ended in 1980. And so the first letter he wrote was dated less than a week after we left Cuba.
1: Oof.
2: Right? So
1: you found the archives.
2: I found the archives. And I remember in that moment, like, I was like, I realized what I had, and I saw the date, and I was like, you know, it would, like, if I were in a regular archive, it would be, I would call it a gold mine. And I remember, like, looking up at the ceiling, like I was praying and saying, thank you, mommy, you know, because she saved everything. So I had my archive thanks to my mom, but those letters were just so hard to read. You know, the letters of a little boy who's just been left behind by his mother and his sister with no warning. So basically, you know, he was outside playing with friends. And that's when we left, and she picked that hour because he was outside playing with friends. They told him originally that we were visiting family in the countryside that was sick, and we'd gone to help, or my mother had gone to help, and she'd taken me as an infant, right? And then they eventually told him, and he begins writing these letters. That was one of the hardest things, reading those letters. I could only read a few a day. I would, like, take breaks. I would watch, like, Law and Order. And then during the commercials, I would go and read a letter, because I needed to, like, break into spurts.
1: You're dealing with your own trauma in a particular way. There's just, we all deal with our trauma in different ways.
2: Yeah.
1: I totally get it.
2: I haven't watched Law and Order since then, I'll just say.
1: I think in your acknowledgments, you actually say to your husband and your two daughters, you say, also, thank you for putting up with the particular drama of me writing this book.
2: Yeah.
1: Like, they've dealt with you writing other books.
2: Yeah, right.
1: History
2: and this
1: books.
2: One felt really different.
1: But
2: yeah.
1: This one felt really different. And I'm really trying to get to, like, that sense of the difference and the weight.
2: On some level, I love doing it, because it meant, and I say this in the acknowledgments, that every morning I could go to my study and sit down with my coffee or whatever and spend time with my parents.
1: Mm.
2: On another level, it was just so hard. The story of my mother leaving my brother without saying goodbye is something that hit me really hard when I found out. And I can't remember if I found out in high school or in college or even in graduate school, somewhere in there as a teen or a very young adult, that was when I found out. But at the same time, like, I don't want to be like melodramatic about it. These are decisions that people make in very difficult moments. And I think it's sometimes easy for people at a remove to say, I would never do that. The thing is, things like this happened quite often, much more often than we recognize. And, you know, it was a different moment, a different culture, a different level of education, a different everything. My mother made the decision talking with her own mother, with her sisters, and their idea was that it would be too hard on him to say goodbye. They didn't think about long-term trauma. You know, they just didn't think in those terms, right? And also they thought it would be resolved within a short span of time.
1: I think we want you to read one segment. It's where you talk about why you are the keeper of your kin.
2: Okay. Right before that trip to Cuba that my mother asked me to find and bring back the little book of names, the book in which, as a little girl, she had recorded details of the births of her siblings. It took a while to find, tucked in a small purse of Tia Niña's, hanging in a closet stuffed with clothes and shoes that my mother had sent to her over almost a lifetime. Standing there, thumbing through its little pages for the first time, I began to cry. By then I had spent almost 30 years traveling to Cuba, digging up old documents and archives. It was always obvious that my initial interest in Cuba had everything to do with my family. Yet I rarely saw them reflected in the histories I read or the documents I pored over to tell new stories about the past. Now here before me was a document. It looked like something I might encounter in an archive, yet it was in my mother's hand, written to leave a record of my grandmother and the large family she had created. And that moved me. But mostly I cried because I was mourning. Mourning my aunt, and in anticipation, my mother. I was mourning all the loss that had come before, all the loss still to come, thinking of a time when no one living would remember any of the people named in our family's little book. I took the book back to my mother, as was her wish. We studied it together, going over all the names, but she seemed tired and a little sad. After a while, my mother looked up at me and said, "You take it." I asked her if she was sure. "Yes, you keep it. Take care of it," she said with finality. With that, she designated me the keeper of our kin, of its archive, and of all the memories and stories I might assemble from it.
1: I'm wondering, is there hope for you in terms of when you think of Cuba right now?
2: It's tough. I mean, people are really suffering, and there's no question for me that U.S. policy hurts Cuba. There's no question for me that the policy of the Cuban government hurts Cubans, right? People always only want to talk about one side of those. Both sides are true. And I don't have much faith in Trump. I don't have much faith in Díaz-Canel and his group to come up with a solution. But at the same time, there's a way in which things are so bad right now that you hope that people realize something has to change because this is just unsustainable. The present is unsustainable. I've published an op-ed in the Times.
1: You wrote a letter. You're like, "Hi, New York Times. I need to write a letter."
2: Yeah.
1: To the president of Cuba.
2: Yeah.
1: Here we go. Here president we go. Of Cuba.
2: Yeah.
1: And you said,
2: I said when he became president in 2019, the motto was, "We are continuity." I was going to say it in
1: continuidad.
2: English. And I just said, that might be a slogan for you. And maybe that's what you want. You don't want change. But that right now for most Cubans on the ground feels like a death sentence. Because they can barely eat. They don't have medicines. They're surrounded by garbage outside that's not being picked up. They don't have electricity most hours in the day, right? That's not sustainable. And some of that is due to the U.S. embargo, right? Which makes everything much harder for Cuba. So it's not just one side or the other. Both sides play a role. So anyway, I said that's not what people want. So it's time for a change. I say I disagree with U.S. policy and with the idea of a military invasion. I reject that soundly. I know enough Cuban history. That's what I've devoted like 40 years of my life to. It doesn't end well. It's not the future that I want for Cuba. But at the same time, you know, if all the Cuban government can do is say it's all the embargo's fault and sovereignty, sovereignty, sovereignty. That's not what most Cuban people want to hear. They can't eat sovereignty. Sovereignty doesn't...
1: take care of the garbage.
2: Exactly. But I still do want Cuba to be sovereign. That's what's so hard. I want Cuba to be a sovereign state. I don't want it to be taken over by the U.S. What should have happened a while ago is for there to have been like a true national dialogue. And that hasn't happened. And it could have happened under Obama, and it didn't. It could have happened under Clinton, and it didn't. So it's not really hope, because things are so bad, it's hard to be hopeful. But I do have this strong sense that something has to change.
1: Ada, it has been so much fun.
2: So much fun
1: to speak with you.
2: Yeah. And
1: thank you for all of your work. Thank you for believing in your voice.
2: Thank you. And thank you for your voice, which is so important.
1: So it's the mutual voice.
2: It's a mutual admiration. Mutual admiration.
1: That was historian and Pulitzer Prize winning author Ada Ferrer. Her new book, Keeper of My Kin, is out now everywhere. Now we're going to continue our journey through time and memory, but in a kind of different direction. For our next story, we're going to bring you an episode of our newest show called Muy Excited with Maria Garcia. It's produced by Futuro Studios and iHeartRadio. Maria Garcia, like me, loves chihuahuas, the beloved dogs. And today she's going to take us on a journey to learn the fascinating history of this magical tiny breed. Here's Maria Garcia with the story.
3: This summer, I was watching a series on Netflix called Heartstopper about teen boys who fall in love. One of the characters in the series is the sweetest boy named Nick, who another character likens to a golden retriever. And my son, Jael, who I was binging the show with, asked me and my partner, Cristela, why do they call Nick a golden retriever in the show? And Cristela explained that in romantic relationships, the human version of a golden is positive, earnest, open-hearted, and that these human versions of golden retrievers sometimes pair up with the black cat versions of people. Skeptical, maybe brooding, aloof. If you've listened to any of my podcasts before, you know my partner Cristela is such a golden and has called me the black cat of our relationship. But I've never fully identified with that, because have you met an actual literal black cat? They're often the goofiest of cats. But then my son, Jael, said one of the most insightful things. He said, "No, Cristela, my mom is not a black cat in a relationship. My mom is a chihuahua." And I was like, okay, clock

0: all their might, which is fierce, even if it's confined to a teeny tiny body. Some of us human chihuahuas are only 5 feet tall. But the chihuahuas model for us that verve is not confined by small stature. Their disposition feels innate, inherent. A chihuahua doesn't have to be convinced it's fierce. It's born knowing exactly who it is. So I personally feel very flattered when someone likens me to these beautiful little beings. I have loved several chihuahuas in my life, including my favorite boy named El Tiny. Oh, Tiny was my little prince, my cuddle buddy when I was in high school. And then there was Nettie, my chihuahua rescue in my 20s. She was not a fan of most people. My mom always called Nettie her favorite chola, which, rude, what about the chola you raised? But anyway, the chihuahuas Nettie and El Tiny were some of my great loves. And I think my love was informed by my admiration of them and connection to them as chihuahuas. Because this breed has a storied history. They're ancient. Their lineages are long and royal, and some would say magical. Their story is expansive, from spirit guides of the great Toltecs and Mexica to near extermination with colonization, to roaming deserts, to becoming the great Bruiser Woods from Legally Blonde.
1: Oh, Bruiser, it's so exciting! Look! Harper!
0: And Paris Hilton's famous Tinkerbell, who has a whole memoir, by the way. Chihuahuas have seen the world change. And we've seen the world change its attitude toward chihuahuas. Ugh, I remember the chihuahua craze of the late 90s and early 2000s when they were in commercials.
2: Yo quiero Taco Bell.
0: And movies like Beverly Hills Chihuahua.
3: Hey, mommy!
4: Oh, who is that hunky chihuahua over there?
0: So today, the story of the chihuahua like you haven't heard it before. From their glory in indigenous Mexico to their Hollywoodification, and why no one does it like the chihuahua. If you have indigenous ancestry from what is now central Mexico, chances are your ancestors came across the ancestors of the modern chihuahua. Because around the year 900, a group of peoples we now know as the Toltecs loved an early ancestor of the chihuahua, the Techichi. The Techichi, a small, sturdy dog, was beloved by the Toltecs. And just to give you an idea of who the Toltecs were, if you've seen those massive body columns carved out of volcanic rock, that was made by them. The Toltecs were sophisticated and artistic. They studied the cosmos rigorously and built intricate, beautiful temples to Quetzalcoatl, the feathered serpent deity. They believed that once you died, you'd need a spirit guide to make it to the afterlife. And that spirit guide was the Techichi, the chihuahua's ancestor. The Toltecs believed that in the afterlife, the Techichi's physical size would reflect their big spirit. So they'd become massive, and humans would become small. So if you were nice to the Techichi during your lifetime and were buried with them, then the Techichi would guide you through Mictlán, the various stages of the underworld. The Techichis were such a big part of Toltec society that the Mexica, popularly known as the Aztecs, but if you know, we don't really call them that, absorbed the religious beliefs about the Techichi. And the Mexica magnified their reverence and love for the Techichi. The Mexicas believed that the Techichi held mystical powers and were spiritual protectors. And sometimes the reincarnation of loved ones who had died, which honestly sounds so familiar to me. My mom is always talking about which of our dogs is a reincarnation of loved ones who've passed. She swears my dog Chalino is my late dad taking care of me. And we've never had a chihuahua that my mom isn't like, this is so-and-so who passed and is back to care for us. My mom's ancestral line, by the way, can be traced back to this part.

0: of central Mexico, where the Chichis were revered before Columbus arrived. The point is that the Chichi occupied a very privileged space in Mexica society. They were pampered by nobility and highly sought after. And then the Spanish arrived. And we know what they did. They wrote about it themselves in diaries. They slaughtered and tortured and raped and committed a brutal genocide. And with them, the Spanish brought European dogs. And these dogs, they were different from the gentle Techichi who enjoyed sitting on laps. These were war dogs, bred and trained to intimidate and terrorize. Whereas the Chichis were spiritual companions for the Mexica, the dogs the Spanish brought were used as weapons, enforcers of empire. They were huge mastiffs, molosses dogs, and greyhounds, sometimes up to 250 pounds and 3 feet high. And they were bred for war, sometimes even decked in armor and spiked collars. Eventually, more Spanish settlers arrived in modern-day Mexico with other European dogs that weren't war dogs. And the caste system began. And at the bottom of the Spanish-imposed racial hierarchy were indigenous people and their culture. And the Techichi was a big part of that culture. I think it's safe to say that many Techichi owners were killed or enslaved or impoverished into the bottom of the caste system. And the Techichis lost their glorified role in society. They were also nearly annihilated by Spanish soldiers who grew hungry and sometimes ate them. Or they roamed to rural towns and villages until they made it to the northern state of Chihuahua. My state, where I was born, where my family has been for generations. And there they roamed in packs, integrated into some villages, probably bred with small European dogs. And over hundreds of years, the modern Chihuahua, the descendant of the Techichi, came to be.
1: Coming up on Latino USA, what the Taco Bell Chihuahua reveals or doesn't about Latino tropes. Stay with us, no te vayas.

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1: It's Latino USA. I'm Maria Hinojosa. And before the break, you heard all about the beloved Chihuahuas, as in the tiny dog breed. And we're not done. We're going to wrap up our story from our new Futuro Studios podcast. It's called Muy Excited with Maria Garcia. Here it is.
2: By the late 1800s, American tourists visiting Mexico saw the Chihuahuas and loved them. They brought them back to the U.S., and by 1904, the first Chihuahua was registered with the American Kennel Club, a doggie from Texas named Midget. Rude name, by the way. Anyway, over the next 100 years, the Chihuahuas gained popularity in the U.S. There was Beppy, the first Chihuahua AKC champion, and then Pepito, a little Chihuahua that the famous conductor Xavier Pugat held in one hand while he conducted his orchestra with the other. And then that brings us eventually to 1997, when fast food chain Taco Bell features one Chihuahua dog as a one-off character in a single commercial that airs only in the Northeast United States. The commercial was so overwhelmingly popular that Taco Bell built a whole series of ads around the dog.
3: Yo quiero Taco Bell.
2: The first commercial starred Gidget, who plays a love-struck male Chihuahua. And soon that famous line, Yo quiero Taco Bell, with the accent and all, turns into a ubiquitous punchline. For those youngins who weren't around for this, this commercial was so radically popular. It was truly everywhere. It was one of those monoculture moments when the entire country knows about something. Taco Bell gets creative, selling t-shirts and figurines of Chihuahuas, does a Godzilla-themed commercial.
3: Uh-oh. I think I need a bigger box.
2: And then another commercial where the Chihuahua is supposed to resemble a Marxist revolutionary, maybe Che Guevara.
4: Sword Jesus, Marcos,
2: the very dramatic commercial shows thousands of people cheering for this revolutionary to speak. There are red banners with massive gorditas on them. And then the revolutionary emerges, a Chihuahua in a black beret, and he says,
5: Viva gorditas!
3: Bless you, Taco Bell.
4: That's the weak one now.
2: The Chihuahua sheds an emotional tear when he says, Bless you, Taco Bell. And this offends some people, like some Cuban Americans in Florida who don't appreciate the wink to communism in the commercial. Also, the leader of the California Coalition of Hispanic Organizations calls for a boycott of the fast food chain unless they stop featuring the Chihuahua. Quote, to equate a dog with an entire ethnic population is outrageous, despicable, demeaning, and degrading, Mario Obledo, the leader of this organization, told the LA Times. And Taco Bell is like, look, we did a ton of market research specifically with Latino people, and they weren't offended. Media coverage from this time also quotes other Latinos who, indeed, are not offended by the Chihuahua. And honestly, I'm not offended either. I don't see the Chihuahua and think, oh, this is supposed to be a portrayal of an entire ethnic population. And the Chihuahua's accent, well, Chihuahuas are Mexican, babe. Maybe some of them do have accents, you know? My current dog, Chalino, is a pug, and he's Chinese-Mexican-American. He has royal Chinese lineage. To me, pugs are like the Chihuahuas of Asia, sweet little lap angels who were once exalted by emperors. Anyway, Chalino may have Chinese ancestry, but he was born in Ciudad Juarez and now lives in the U.S. And if he could talk, honestly, I think he'd sound a little like the Taco Bell dog. maybe not so exaggerated, but like his mama, he has a little fronterizo accent. And I love that for him. I love our accents. I don't like it, of course, when white people make fun or degrade our accents naturally. But the Taco Bell Chihuahua dog's accent doesn't strike me as an opportunity to laugh at us. When I was doing this research, I watched all the Chihuahua commercials with my preteen son, and we had a good laugh. The dog is cute. The concept is clever. This is one of those instances where I'm like, it's not that serious. But you know what does strike me as a little racist, though? In 1999, the LA Times publishes a piece claiming Ricky Martin has replaced the Taco Bell Chihuahua as, quote, the primary representation of Latino culture in mainstream media. Ew. Anyway, by the year 2000, Taco Bell retires the Chihuahua. The Chihuahua is popular in the culture, but that's not translating to more people going to pre-Doritos Locos Tacos Taco Bell. But then, the next year, a new Chihuahua enters the chat.
6: Hi, I'm Elle Woods, and this is Breezer Woods, and we're both Gemini vegetarians.
2: Shout out to the Geminis, the most misunderstood of zodiac signs. This is, of course, Bruiser Woods, Elle Woods' companion in Legally Blonde, Reese Witherspoon's touchstone hit about a not-so-ditzy blonde who makes it at Harvard Law. Bruiser introduces the fashion accessory dog, a girly pop's bestie, a femme's micro-companion, usually in pink get-ups. And who does Bruiser Woods inspire? Paris Hilton, who adopts Tinkerbell. And Tinkerbell is a series staple in Paris Hilton and Nicole Richie's reality show, The Simple Life. In one episode, Paris makes Tinkerbell take a pregnancy test.
7: She's acting weird. Here, we can do that. Pregnancy test. Blue means you're not pregnant. White means you are.
8: What is that?
7: Blue?
8: She's not.
7: You're not. Yay! Will you ever worry me like that again?
2: Tinkerbell is such a part of Paris's public persona that Paris releases a tell-all memoir of Tinkerbell titled The Tinkerbell Hilton Diaries, My Life Trailing Paris Hilton. In 2005, Tinkerbell makes her SNL debut during Paris's opening monologue.
9: I'd like to meet a little friend of mine named Tinkerbell. She's 2 years old, and just like me, she's really into fashion.
2: During the monologue, cast member Kenan Thompson emerges with another Chihuahua, and the two dogs have a conversation via voiceovers.
10: Life is good. Kenan stopped on the way here and bought me a hot dog.
11: Oh, I would kill for a hot dog. All she ever gives me is Fiji water and Altoids.
10: That must be why your breath smells so good.
2: That accent, to me, does feel racist. There's just a difference, you know, between the Taco Bell Chihuahua's accent and this one done on SNL. If you get it, you get it. This one is more exaggerated. It's not just an accent. It's a caricature. So by this time, there's a more pronounced stereotype around the Chihuahua forming in the U.S. And then...
12: which is a bossy, arrogant, manipulative Beverly Hills Chihuahua.
2: The movie The Beverly Hills Chihuahua premieres. Drew Barrymore voices a bougie Chihuahua.
13: So embarrassing.
2: And George Lopez voices Papi, a street-smart caballero Chihuahua.
14: Perdóname, por favor.
2: And then there's also the Chihuahua in Mean Girls.
15: You guys, what is the 411? What has everybody been up to? What is the hot gossip? Tell me everything.
2: There's just no other dog, except maybe the Golden Retriever, that gets this much media portrayal in the U.S. I think that's because of a couple of reasons. One, I mean, Chihuahuas are just adorable. And two, there's something about their big spirits in their little bodies. Again, there's a statement there that you can be delicate and small and beautiful and also have a big attitude, big demands, big gumption, you know? So we're at 2008-ish here. And there's an explosion of Chihuahua demand. So much so that they are put in danger again. I love the hee hee ha ha, that's so cute nature of a dressed up Chihuahua sticking out of a purse. And you know, if all Chihuahuas were living like little monarchs, that'd be the end of the story. But of course, there's something more insidious happening. Because this accessorizing of Chihuahuas is also an objectifying of them, to a degree. And when living things start to be perceived as objects, they become disposable. And that seems to have happened to Chihuahuas. As of 2013, Chihuahuas appear to be the most euthanized breed in the US, second only to pit bulls. It's hard to say for sure because there's no national database on dog euthanasias in the US. But there is a lot of anecdotal evidence online from regional shelters that Chihuahuas are one of the most killed breeds. There's a trend here. Chihuahuas become very popular in the culture, then there's overbreeding, then there's more of them and kill shelters. For example, in 1998, when the Taco Bell commercials were at their height, demand for Chihuahuas skyrocketed. But then the number of Chihuahuas in shelters increased as well. All dogs deserve love and care. And Chihuahuas, they hold a very special place in my heart. I really do feel a kinship to them. Is it because we share a place of origin? Maybe. I do believe living things, plants, animals, humans, from the same region can be in solidarity if you connect to them. But also, it's maybe because I see a parallel in the journey of the Chihuahuas and the people who share their land of origin. Just like Chihuahuas, there are moments in US history when Mexican culture is desirable, sought after, cool. Our food is one of the most popular in the country. Our music has also reached high points. And I see a lot of people copying our street style. Lots of baddies out there are inspired by Chola aesthetics, just like society f***s with the Chihuahua look. Who doesn't like a little Chihuahua in a sweater sticking out of a purse? But is there structural care for us in society? I would argue not. Chihuahuas remain one of the most euthanized breeds in the country, despite the popular culture obsession with them. Mexican people remain disproportionately concentrated in the jobs that are most dangerous, least protected, and least visible: agriculture, meatpacking, construction, domestic work. And of course, our citizenship, our place, our safety in this country is constantly in question, more so depending on who is in office. But there is one truth that the Chihuahuas remind me of. We come from peoples who studied the stars and who knew we came from them. It's always going to come back to this for me, babe. We are all made of ancient matter from the cosmos. And so many of our ancestors knew that made us inherently worthy. And I recognize that knowing in the Chihuahua. An inner knowing of exactly who they are. They're not trying to prove why you should love them. They just seem to carry themselves understanding their worth. And you know what? They are a big They keep their circle small. They seem a bit judgy sometimes, grouchy when it's justified to be grouchy. They remind you of their boundaries. Don't cross this line or you will hear it from me. That's a Chihuahua's ethos, babe. I love a diva, even with dogs. And when I see a Chihuahua like Tinkerbell being pampered and loved by someone like Paris Hilton, I'm like, you know what? Hell yeah. That's Chihuahua reparations. They deserve it. Because Chihuahuas survived. I think inside, they know they are royalty. Interdimensional travelers, magical spirit guides. And that is why they are aloof to the external validation of this world. Because maybe they are not just of this world. They can see beyond, to the underworld and the afterlife. And maybe they still guide us, like they did for the Toltecs, into understanding that self-worth is not based on the whims of society. Sometimes you'll be a fad, and other times you'll be exiled. But deep inside, you know there is a cosmic royalty to who you are. And none of these can take that away.
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0: that's it for today. Our first story was the work of Adriana Rodriguez and Julieta Martinelli. Our second piece was an episode of our new podcast, Muy Excited, hosted and written by Maria Garcia. The Muy Excited team includes Marta Martinez, Brittany Cronin, Marlon Bishop, Victoria Estrada, and Juan Carlos Peláez. Fernanda Echavarri is our managing editor. 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Our engineers are Stephanie LeBeau, Julia Caruso, JJ Carubin, and Brandon Grugel at Multitude. 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Chao.
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0: I'm Anita Rao. Jessica Slice and David Yordan are an inner-abled couple with two kids. With Jessica's physical disability, their parenting journey has been one of adaptation and creativity, often in the face of increased scrutiny.
1: When we went out in the world with this very chatty baby and a mom in a power wheelchair, you know, a lot of people are nice, a few people are not, but everybody's looking.
0: Today on Embodied, Jessica and David share wisdom from their inter-abled parenting experience. From learning how to separate their worth from external standards to accepting that all bodies have changing needs.
2: I have to ask for so much help in daily life. I live in a state of interdependence, and the experience of becoming disabled was this real reckoning with the uncertainty of any life.
0: Those conversations just ahead on Embodied.
3: Live from NPR News in Washington, I'm Janine Herbst. The U.S. and Iran traded fire today, with the U.S. striking Iranian rocket launchers on Larak Island in the Strait of Hormuz. It's the first military action in more than a month. Iran's Revolutionary Guard responded, launching an attack on U.S. bases in Jordan, according to Iranian state media. U.S. Central Command says it took the action after observing the guards preparing to launch rockets with sea mines. Iranian state media says that a U.S. drone carried out the attack, and the IRGC says there were deaths among its fighters. Larak Island is primarily used as an Iranian military post. In a new post on a social media site, President Trump says oil from a new deal with Venezuela will be used to fill the U.S.'s strategic petroleum reserve. But as NPR's Emily Fang reports, significant challenges remain for the project.
4: The deal announced Friday with Venezuela would allow the U.S. government to take a stake in a private company that would then develop a project producing about 65 billion barrels of oil. But much of the oil in Venezuela remains in the ground, and it will take years to develop the infrastructure to pump and refine that oil. Because of decades of underinvestment and poor management, Venezuela is not a major oil producer, despite sitting on massive energy resources. And American energy companies have been reluctant to invest. The deal, as announced, also runs contrary to Venezuela's constitution, which bars the country's oil from being owned by other countries or sold. Emily Fang, NPR News, Washington.
3: Authorities in San Antonio say at least two people may have died during a severe storm that hit the area Friday night. And as Jerry Clayton of Texas Public Radio reports, the city's electric utility has called for reinforcements to help restore power to thousands.
5: Police said on Sunday the body of a woman who drowned in a drainage ditch was found on Saturday evening, and they were investigating another apparent drowning at a city park. City Public Service, San Antonio's electric utility, has called for reinforcements and say they will nearly double their workforce to restore electricity to thousands of customers still without power. The utility says it may take several days. Over 250 power lines were downed on Friday, along with trees across the city. Several buildings suffered damage from winds that reached over 75 miles per hour. San Antonio Mayor Gina Ortiz Jones toured some of the hardest hit areas on Saturday and asked residents for patience as cleanup efforts continue. For NPR News, I'm Jerry Clayton in San Antonio.
3: Ontario's Premier Doug Ford unveiled a giant billboard saying Lake Ontario now and always will be Canada's. It's on the border, and it's in response to President Trump's name change of the lake to Lake America. This is trade talks between the two countries have collapsed, with both sides announcing stiff new tariffs on goods from the other country. You're listening to NPR News from Washington. It's evident running is good for you, strengthens the mind and the body. But now researchers in Japan are suggesting it's even better than we thought. Even at its slowest pace, running can provide a big boost to mental health, as NPR's Amy Held reports.
6: Slow and steady really may win the race. Scientists in Japan tested participants on treadmills and found you don't necessarily have to run far and fast to benefit. Just a little running, 10 minutes, say, slowly, like barely above walking, lit up parts of the prefrontal cortex, that's the part of the brain involved in high-level thinking, and significantly enhanced mood. Running's rhythmic head movements are associated with the benefit, scientists say, something they want to research more. In Japan, a slow running movement known as Nico Nico, or smiling pace, is already underway. The study authors say their findings are encouraging for lots of people. Those with age or joint or schedule issues all can still have a good run. Amy Held, NPR News.
3: Hurricane Carina has rapidly strengthened to a major hurricane. The National Hurricane Center says the storm is now a Category 3, with maximum sustained winds of 125 miles an hour. Carina is still far from land, though, in the Pacific. It's about 960 miles southwest of Mexico's Baja California Peninsula. But officials say the storm could cause dangerous surf and also rip currents along parts of southwest Mexico. I'm Janine Herbst, and you're listening to NPR News from Washington.
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8: Not long after they became foster parents, David Yordan and Jessica Slice welcomed home a newborn. While they had very few baby supplies other than a car seat, Jessica discovered that she was actually better prepared for new parenthood than she thought because of her physical disability.
2: I had learned at that point that I am very, very good at problem solving. And I had started to develop a lot of confidence in my ability to figure things out.
8: Jessica was several years into the journey of accepting her body's needs and learning to communicate them. Those skills gave her and David a strong foundation for working through the vast and constant demands of a newborn.
1: The messaging you get is that you should be able to handle things by yourself. And what Jessica had kind of been working through in the years leading up to becoming parents was how you do need help, and how the more you ask for help, the better you get at it, the less scary it becomes.
8: David and Jessica now have two kids, and as they've learned how to parent as an inner-abled couple, they've begun to unearth some parenting wisdom that is relevant for all families. This is Embodied, our show about identity, relationships, and health. I'm Anita Rao. There are 4.4 million parents in the U.S. who have a disability. And in a culture that prizes being able-bodied and reinforces strict ideals of what good parenting looks like, disabled parents face a lot of obstacles, both in accessibility and in navigating assumptions about their ability to parent well or at all. These are barriers that Jessica and David are familiar with. Jessica has postural orthostatic tachycardia syndrome, or POTS, a disorder that affects her heart rate and makes it difficult for her to stand or sit upright unsupported. She also has Ehlers-Danlos syndrome, a connective tissue disorder that affects her joints, skin, and organs. Jessica documents some of her family's story in her new book, Unfit Parent, A Disabled Mother Challenges an Inaccessible World. We're going to hear lots of Jessica and David's reflections and get into the nitty-gritty of how they navigate care inside the home and out. But we'll start at the beginning and hear the story of how they decided to become parents in the first place.
2: So in my early 20s, when I would say that I didn't want kids because it would take away from the freedom I valued, it would take away from getting to do what I wanted, I would say it would cramp my style, but actually, it was because I didn't think I would be a good parent. I thought I would be really hard on a child and demanding and temperamental, and I didn't want to subject a child to myself. And then becoming disabled at 28, part of that is I was sort of just forced to spend a lot of time with myself. Having to be alone with, the truth of myself had a kind of miraculous result, which was that I started to like myself. And it was in that transformation that I realized I did have something to offer a child. And I realized that I really, really wanted to be a mom.
8: Tell me more about what happened when you were 28, the story of how everything transpired.
2: I was on a hike in Greece. It's all very like mythical sounding. I encountered a pack of wild dogs. And at that point in the hike, I already had symptoms of heat exhaustion. And the dogs blocked the path I was on. And the The detour that was required to get away from the dogs meant that I was out in the heat for much longer. It worsened my heat-related illness, and that ended up triggering a neurological condition that had sort of been laying in wait all that time. So the day before the hike, I was very active, had a very busy life. And then by the day after the hike, I was living in a really a new body. It was hard for me to get out of bed, hard for me to stand up, was nauseated, dizzy, just sort of ended up with a laundry list of symptoms that had never been there before.
9: So David, you met Jessica about 4 years after this time that she's describing. What were your thoughts and feelings about parenting when you all started dating?
1: Kids were not really top of mind for me. When I met Jessica, I was in my mid-30s, but I still felt like I was figuring a lot of things out. And it was only when I met Jessica and we started realizing we were going to be together for a long time that the question even snaked its way into my mind. And I started picturing a life with her and thinking about what that would mean in terms of family.
9: So when you all had only been dating for 9 months, I believe, Jessica, you signed the two of you up for foster parenting classes. What inspired you to make that decision at that point in y'all's relationship?
2: I think something about me that David probably both likes, but also is burdened by, is my moral absolutism.
9: Okay.
2: And I don't think it's a great quality, but I tend to think something is wrong or right, and then I am kind of unmovable in that belief until proven otherwise. And I was convinced that because we had a 2-bedroom house in Oakland where housing is a premium, that it was not excusable for us to not make the 2nd bedroom available for a child who needed it. I didn't think we'd be adopting a child then, but I thought, okay, well, I have time. We have this space. We have the energy. I feel emotionally durable enough. So there is really no option.
9: So the process of becoming foster parents requires a lot of steps. There are classes, there is application, there is licensing. And Jessica, early on, you encountered this tension between tending to your own physical needs and what you felt like was required of you to kind of prove yourself in the system. Can you give me an example of how that tension first began to manifest?
2: So there were these classes you had to take, and it was 4 6-hour sessions, so 24 hours total, called Pride. And the place that it was held was not climate controlled. And part of my disability is that I have a really hard time regulating my body temperature, particularly if I get warm. So we needed to attend this class in order to be foster parents. But the 2nd session was warmer than I could handle. Mm. And so we had to leave early on the 2nd session. And I asked what options we had, if they ever did them online. And at this point, they didn't. They, of course, do now. And the person mentioned that maybe I wasn't up for being a parent if I couldn't attend these classes. And I just couldn't be convinced that sitting in a hot room for 6 hours is a requirement for parenthood. But I did feel a lot of pressure to push my body beyond its capacity.
9: David, do you have any other kind of memories of that early period and kind of witnessing this tension come up for Jessica that the two of you had to navigate together?
1: Yeah, I remember those classes well. Another part of Jessica's disability is that she needs her feet elevated, and so getting adequate seating was often a challenge. It did seem like one of those funny situations you encounter in bureaucracy where you just wonder, how does this 24-hour class in this room somewhere in San Leandro, California, relate to my ability to be a parent? When you're sitting there, you don't think like, yes, this is the right place to be, to learn what I need to learn, and this is the right place to be judged. Just like, you know, when you go to the DMV and you're bored waiting in line, that doesn't really have anything to do with how you're going to be driving later when you're on the road.
9: So you all ended up finding a different course that was in the winter in a building with air conditioning, and that allowed you to complete the required classes for foster parenting. But then there was another part of the process where you had to get a doctor's note attesting to your capacity to parent. Jessica, what do you remember about that experience and the conversation that you had with your physician?
10: I avoided that form till the very end because I was scared my doctor would say he didn't think I had the capacity. It was the doctor I had been seeing since moving to California. And by the time I get to doctor's appointments, I'm often feeling quite sick. I have a really hard time, you know, if I had driven there and it was hot or, you know, whatever, at that point, I didn't have a wheelchair. And so by the time I'd get in with him, I couldn't even sit in upright in a chair. I would be lying on my side on his table. And so I knew he had seen me like that. He had also seen me scared. He had seen me uncertain about how to make things work taking care of myself in California. And so I worried when I asked him if I could be a parent, he would express concerns or be unwilling to sign the form. So I went to that appointment. And I remember, you know, how like sweaty and nervous I was and scared. And I probably talked really fast. And I told him that we had thought about it and that we really thought we could be good parents. And he asked a couple questions, like, what do you all plan for doing for childcare? Does your husband get time off work? And then at the end, he said, I think a child would be lucky to have you. And I remember just feeling so incredibly relieved.
9: David, I'm curious about your perspective. You have autism. Did that come up in the process of getting approved to be a foster parent?
1: No, it didn't, because I didn't know at the time. Mm. I still don't have an official diagnosis, so I can only say that it feels true. It explains a lot of my feelings through my life. And so it didn't come up with my doctor, certainly, and it didn't come up with any of the people running the trainings.
9: Jessica, how were you feeling at that moment about your ability to parent in the body that you were in after kind of having been tried by that foster process?
10: It may not sound reasonable, but I was not worried at all.
9: Mm-hmm.
10: Even though I couldn't imagine what every single day would look like, I felt really confident that we would figure it out.
9: Just ahead, we'll hear about what happened when David and Jessica started fostering a newborn baby and how Jessica's experience in a disabled body actually helped ease that transition. 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We'll be right back.

0: This is Embodied. I'm Anita Rao. We're talking about interabled parenting today with married couple Jessica Slice and David Yordan. Jessica became disabled when she was 28 years old. She was on a picturesque hike in Greece and got heat exhaustion, which triggered an underlying neurological disorder called POTS that made it difficult to stand or even sit upright unsupported. In the first few years after this happened, she was overwhelmed by the ways her life shrank and her body suffered. But then, after a while, although the pain and symptoms stayed the same, other things began to shift. She started to let go of some of her perfectionist tendencies and attempts to control the world around her. She met her now husband, David, and the two of them decided to become foster parents. Jessica tells some of their story in her new book, Unfit Parent, A Disabled Mother Challenges an Inaccessible World. While Jessica and David faced obstacles becoming foster parents, they eventually got approved. They cared for one foster child and not too long after got a call about a week-old baby in the NICU. We're going to refer to that baby in this conversation by her first initial, K.
1: We got this call and they said that baby K only needed a place to stay temporarily. So David went to work the next day because it was supposed to be, you know, we were kind of thinking of it almost like babysitting.
0: Mm-hmm.
1: Like we would take care of this newborn until the next step for her. And so I went to the hospital alone and I didn't have a power wheelchair at that point and can only walk for about 30 seconds to a minute or stand for about 30 seconds to a minute. So I drove to the hospital and then, you know, parked and then had to rest and then got inside the front door of the hospital and then had to sit down and rest and then checked in at the front desk and sat down and rest, you know. So at that stage in my life, I was trying to do things on my own, but there was a lot of resting and, you know, I sat on the ground in the elevator and went up and I scrubbed in and they brought me back into this room lined with little bassinets. And on the right side, about three bassinets up, there was a little baby. And I could just tell the way they talked about her that she was really special.
0: Hmm.
1: And I got to meet her. And her favorite story is that they had this little, you know, disposable formula bottle thing that they used in the NICU. And they gave it to me to give to her. And I was holding her and I put the nipple in her mouth and she was sort of uninterested. And then she opened her mouth wider and I realized she wanted the entire top of the bottle inside her mouth, like all the way so that her lips were pressed against the plastic of the bottle. And so I shoved it all the way in and then she just like downed it immediately. And I think we all love that story because that is her personality. Like she just wants more of the world. And we went to the car and I had to rest for a while before driving home. And I remember speaking out loud to her and I looked back in the rearview mirror and I said, we love you very much and we're going to do our best.
0: Hmm. I want to pause you there and kind of locate you, David, in this moment. So you go to work and then you come home and there's a baby in your house. What do you remember kind of feeling and thinking as you walked into your house that evening?
2: Well, the first thing I remember is that because I had not been around babies very much, I can actually count on one finger the number of times I had held a baby. So I remember coming home and Jessica was sitting on the bed in the second bedroom. And I said, "Where's the baby?" And it was just so small that I hadn't, you know, I was just kind of looking for the wrong sized object, I guess. So that's my first memory. And then, you know, we had to figure out 1 hour at a time how to take care of her and how we would divide the responsibilities and what she would need at night. But just the reality of it, you know, starting from the actual size of the baby was a surprise moment after moment.
0: So tell me about that first week. I know it can be really physically demanding. It can be really demanding from a sensory perspective, getting used to the baby's noises and the baby's cries. Jessica, how did you tackle meeting the physical needs of baby Kay in that first week?
1: Well, so one thing had happened when I returned from the hospital, I posted on the neighborhood next door group and asked if anyone had any baby supplies they weren't using and said that we had a baby unexpectedly. And one of the people who replied was a doula, and she offered to help us with nights for that first week. So we had a major gift in that. And she also set up a bottle washing and sanitizing station. You know, she kind of swept in like a hippie Mary Poppins, and, you know, and set us up. So, you know, Renee has a lot to do with the ease of that first week. But I am the oldest of four girls, and I also have a couple dozen cousins, and I am the second oldest. And I babysat in high school and college and after. So, you know, David can count the babies he had held on one finger. And like, I think I've probably held, you know, a couple hundred babies. And so I felt, I think, an instinctive comfort, but I did expect it to be really difficult. You know, David, you can correct me if I'm wrong, but I think you worked normal hours at the beginning. Is that right?
2: Yeah, I did. I think I even had a business trip to New York a few weeks in.
1: Right. Right. So I think he almost changed nothing. And I was in grad school and I didn't take any time off of school, which I'm not saying that's a good way to approach this, but it's true. And, but a thing that was a little magic is that Kay just, and I got each other. Like it was like I just totally understood her. I don't know how to explain it. And I would not even say it was true with our second kid in the same way. You know, I adore him and feel very connected with him, but I think it was kind of a once in a lifetime thing. And I just got her. And also she was very, very content as long as any part of her body was touching any part of mine. Hmm. And so I would tuck her next to me on the sofa while I logged into my grad school classes, and she would just lie there happily. She was just so peaceful if we were touching. If we weren't touching, she wasn't as peaceful, but she wasn't a baby who needed to be constantly bounced and adjusted. She just needed that proximity. I don't know. I think it's one of the most natural times of my life were those early weeks.
0: You mentioned Renee, the night doula who helped you all adjust at the beginning. And Jessica, you interviewed her for your book about her time with your family. And one of the things that she said that I found really striking was that she noticed that you didn't abandon yourself. You didn't pretend that you didn't have needs. I'd love to know more about how your needs were showing up in that early time and how you found a way to balance your own needs with the baby's needs.
1: Well, you know, I can't stand for very long or sit upright for very long. And I didn't try to do anything that would require me to. So I was sort of like set out a bottle situation on the floor and make all the bottles while sitting on the floor. I changed Kay's diapers while in bed, you know, just setting a blanket on the bed. I think probably what Renee was observing is that I wasn't, the way I was going about the days wasn't like the way I had seen parenting pictured. Mm-hmm. It was the way I could do it. And so it was just working for my body. And also, I think a big part of it is that I had been training to do nothing for years at that point. You know, I had been sick or disabled for 6 years and had really had to get used to spending most of my day in bed or on the sofa resting. I think of the version of me who was not disabled yet and how busy I liked being and how much I craved excitement and novelty. And I think it would have been much, much harder to adjust to parenting because they limit your life so much, but I already had a very limited life. And so I just didn't have that obstacle.
0: Jessica, so you had your own experience kind of transitioning in those newborn days, but for your book, you talked with a number of other parents and you have this conclusion that is surprising, that being disabled can actually really ease the transition into parenthood. Can you share some examples of what that looks like?
1: I think that there was this part of taking care of a newborn that's like viscerally terrifying because everything they do feels really erratic. Like they eat in weird ways, they poop in weird ways, they breathe really fast and then stop breathing for a little bit. They grunt in, you know, while sleeping. It's like everything, it's like this confrontation with how fragile bodies are. I think that it also gets really, it like pushes up against this fear we have of need and dependence. Like there's this, you know, talking to people about the early days of parenting, it can feel like really destabilizing or scary to be so depended on for everything suddenly.
0: Yeah.
1: It's like we culturally don't love care or need. And then also if you're the person who's given birth, you have your own need and recovery. And so it's like this, like miasma of like death and need and fragility and all this stuff that we are terrified of culturally. And then you are forced to look right at that. And disability, it's not pleasant, but disability really makes you acknowledge fragility constantly and need constantly. Like I have to ask for so much help in daily life. I live in a state of interdependence, and the experience of becoming disabled was this real reckoning with the uncertainty of any life. And so that part of newborn parenting, it just wasn't fresh for me and isn't fresh for a lot of disabled people. There's this sense of like, yeah, we're all a little fragile and needy, and that's the deal. And I don't know that it feels that way if you haven't been through it already.
0: David, I'm curious about your reflections on that piece and especially the interdependence, like learning how and being comfortable asking for help, acknowledging that you can't do this alone. How did your own relationship with interdependence evolve as you cared for baby K with Jessica?
2: Yeah, I think as an introvert, the idea of asking anyone for anything, including the weather, you know, is always kind of something I want to avoid. But it became increasingly clear that, you know, we couldn't do this alone, that we would need help from people, that, you know, my schedule, my cherished schedule would have to change, and I would have to be unreliable at work and unreliable in other ways where previously I had been, you know, perfectly reliable. And I think, you know, what Jessica's saying is very true, that the messaging you get when you're not a parent, but also when you are a parent, is that

0: couple of days. That turned into months and eventually about a year into having her with you all. You all formally adopted her. Jessica, you draw this really firm distinction in your book between the experience of parenting Kay at home versus out in the world. And David, I want to ask you about that, like the memories that come to mind for you of any difficulties that y'all face navigating your parenting dynamic that was well established at home once you were out in the world.
1: I think we got a lot of stares. You know, we're kind of a very obvious family. You know, if you want to describe us to a stranger or to another group of parents, it's very easy to identify us visually. So I think at home, the quirks, let's say, of our family and how we operated felt very natural because our home was our natural environment. But when we went out, you know, I like to blend in as much as possible. I wear shirts without words and neutral colors. And, you know, if I could be a plant, I would be a plant. But when we went out in the world with this very chatty baby and a mom in a power wheelchair, you know, a lot of people are nice. A few people are not, but everybody's looking. Mm. And so that took a lot of getting used to. I think, you know, every parent, especially when their kid's acting up in one way or another, feels like there's a spotlight on them and wishes they could get out of it. But for me, it felt like the spotlight was always on. And that took some skin thickening, let's say.
0: Well, there's also this dark side to that spotlight always being on, Jessica, that you talk about in your book and how it kind of manifested for you sometimes as an urge to perform being an especially good parent because you felt like you were being watched and judged. Can you take me into how and where that showed up for you?
2: Of course. So, you know, there is not a disabled parent who isn't aware of and constantly thinking about the rate of child removal for disabled parents. That, you know, in right now it's 22 states, a child can be removed by Child Protective Services just because the parent is disabled and it's deemed like likely that the disability will lead to neglect or mistreatment. The standards are often like, how closely does this match non-disabled parenting? Not actually how safe is this for the child? And so there's this feeling that I have when out in the world or when interacting with doctors or, you know, anyone who takes care of my kids who I know, you know, is a mandated reporter or has this connection to child removal. I'm just so aware of my performance of motherhood and these incredibly high stakes of not being able to show any weakness. There's a mom I interviewed for the book who's blind and she gave birth. And the first time she tried to breastfeed, she had trouble with the baby's latch and she started crying from exhaustion from labor and from the frustration. And her crying caused her to get reported to Child Protective Services. And they said that she probably wasn't fit and she prevailed and didn't lose custody. But I think it's a real example of this, you know, extremely high standard that disabled people are held to, because I think a non-disabled person who cries about nursing would just, I think that's assumed that people will cry about nursing.
0: So Jessica, you were mentioning earlier this realization that you had in parenting that if you were holding yourself to the standard of routines that you'd inherited that you were supposed to follow, then yeah, you weren't going to be able to parent in the way that you thought. But if you were creative and were just doing what was best for your kid, you were able to parent well. This idea that disabled parenting involves creativity, it involves creating solutions that are safe and loving and beautiful in their own right. I'd love to know some examples of what those day-to-day creative routines looked like as Kay started to grow up, became a toddler and a young kid.
2: The first thing I think of is that we never really used a high chair, or we waited a long time to use a high chair. We had this like chair that sat on the ground, and then I would sit on the ground next to it, and then I could lie on the ground when I needed to so that I could feed her. When we were potty trained,

0: meeting her, you know, in the videos we saw, it showed how a parent would sort of lean above the kid to wipe their booty, and I could never stand and lean in that way for long enough to do it. So we taught her a song and routine where, I guess not to be too graphic, like she would poop and then
1: Oh, poop
0: lean
1: is
0: in
1: welcome
0: front
1: here.
0: of us. Okay. She would lean in front of us, and I would go, "Look at that butt." And she'd say, "Booty." And then I'd wipe her. And so that way I could lean on the f or sit on the floor, leaning against the wall in the way my body needed while taking care of her bathrooming. And so I think it's just like a thousand little adjustments like that, but not even adjustments to the norm. It was just doing it our own way.
2: Just ahead, we'll hear about the newest addition to Jessica and David's family, baby F, and how bringing him into the fold has shifted how they balance the demands of parenting with taking care of their own body's needs. Plus, what wisdom they have to pass on to other parents. We'll be right back.

0: This is Embodied. I'm Anita Rao. When Jessica Slice and David Yordan first became parents, they knew their family life would require lots of creative problem solving. Jessica has POTS, a neurological condition that affects her heart rate and makes it difficult for her to stand or sit upright for long periods. She also has Ehlers-Danlos syndrome, a connective tissue disorder. When she and David started fostering their now adopted daughter, Kay, they made parenting routines that fit their family, dividing labor based on their abilities, adapting baby gear to fit Jessica's body's needs, and calling on a network of community support. Jessica writes about this in her new book, Unfit Parent: A Disabled Mother Challenges an Inaccessible World. Jessica and David's daughter, Kay, is now 8 years old. And in early 2024, they brought another baby into their family via surrogacy, baby F. With the increased amount of physical and emotional care that goes into raising two kids, Jessica and David have a secret weapon for staying organized and meeting their needs.
1: We have many spreadsheets.
0: Tell me about your spreadsheets.
1: Well, we have one for house management, which has daily tasks, weekly tasks, bi-weekly tasks, monthly tasks, bi-monthly tasks, just to make sure that, you know, especially because Jessica's the one who notices when things are askew in the house, but I'm typically the one who fixes them, so to speak. It's a way for us to kind of stay in sync on the household management. And then we also have some for ourselves, like our own kind of relationship check-in, and we have things for our kids as well. It's also the case, whether because we've just gotten older, because the world has gotten seemingly a lot heavier in the last few years, we are a lot more tired. Mm. So it takes a lot of communication and grace and forgiveness to, you know, just make it from sunup to sundown.
0: Jessica, I'm curious to pull on one of the threads that I heard in David's answer, which is that Jessica notices things a lot and might be the one to kind of put that down. We talk a lot about kind of dynamics in couples and this idea of emotional labor and mental labor. But for you all, it seems like it kind of plays out in a way that, like, David is the one doing more of the physical labor and you are doing more of the emotional labor. Like, is that a balance that you all have talked about and that kind of works for your parenting?
2: Yeah, it's the balance we have, and it's the balance that's necessary because of my physical capacities. But I think, knowing my inclinations, if I weren't forced to ask David to do things, that I would probably end up doing both. You know, even if David wanted to help, I would sort of insist on doing all physical and mental tasks, because I would like things to meet my standards. And so I'm not saying it's the only way to have gender equity in labor, but one way is to have one person incapable of doing much physically. There are times when I feel really overwhelmed with the behind the scenes work and the coordination work, but I also know there's a lot of times when David feels overwhelmed with the physical work. And I think, I feel like neither of us thinks the other person isn't trying very hard. Mm. Those two negatives. But I never think David is doing anything but his best. I mean, it doesn't stop me from being like wanting things cleaner, but it, but we're both hard workers and we both care. And I think, I don't know, I think we're kind of always holding that.
0: So, Kay is now 8 years old. How do you talk with her about your disability, and how much does she understand about your experience and your body?
2: I mean, we talk about it so openly. And I write about this some, but she's neurodivergent. You know, we talk about David being autistic. There's a real sense in this family that we're all pretty needy and have specific limitations. And we kind of talk about them as they relate to each other. Like, that if someone has a hard time doing a zipper or a button, that is similar to the way it is hard for me to go upstairs. Mm. You know, there's just kind of a lot of discussion about bodies. I would guess as she gets older, her stance or her opinion on my disability or how more what I mean is like how she sees that it affects her will change. But right now, she kind of likes it. I think she likes that I have a wheelchair because it's a place for her to sit on my lap. She really likes going for walks with the baby on my lap and walking next to me. She just kind of, the chair is like a pleasant part of her experience. She is like, she's pretty considerate, not always, but often she's very considerate of my needs. Like if I go into a room she's in, she knows the seat I'm most comfortable on and she'll move out of the way or set up, you know, if we're watching a movie together, she'll set up pillows for me ahead of time. And I don't know, I think some people talk about like, is that too much to put on a kid? But I would certainly, like, I don't feel like the risk is that she's becoming too others focused. I think like encouraging a consideration of another person's experience is a good thing.
3: You mentioned that Kay is neurodivergent. David, I'm curious if you have had any conversations with Kay about autism and your disability versus how her brain works, how that unfolds between the two of you.
1: Oh, yeah, that comes up a lot. You know, we are alike in many ways and unlike in many ways, specifically with respect to autism. You know, there are ways it presents in her that it doesn't in me and vice versa. But there are a lot of times where the overlap to me is very clear and I feel like I know exactly how to speak with her. And not to throw you under the bus, Jessica, but if you know, if you're saying something to her or asking her questions, even, you know, very polite questions like, tell me one thing that happened at school, you know, I can feel my hackles get up and be like, don't make me produce a sentence. So I feel like it's been very, I don't want to speak for her, but hopefully it feels helpful like that in those moments. I know what Kay is feeling and what she needs, which is usually just a little bit of space and a little bit of time. And so, yeah, I think it's been useful.
3: In this phase, when you are doing a lot of the more physical work and you all have a 1-year-old and an 8-year-old who, you know, do need a lot from the two of you, how are you seeking support and making sure you're taking care of your own needs, David?
1: I will say we have a nanny full time, a very, very good nanny. I was on parental leave for over a year because we live in Canada now.
3: Canada.
1: Yep. it was actually a 14-month leave. And during that time, you know, I was not working and that made it a lot easier now that I'm back at work. We certainly rely on our nanny. But it's even so, you know, when you're a parent, it feels like a second job where you never clock out. So I think it's just required us to be very communicative about what we need from each other. And also at the end of the day, to kind of forgive ourselves for the ways we came up short. But there's not much more you can do than try your best and forgive yourself when you don't achieve what you hope to.
3: Jessica, you share in your writing that there are still moments where you feel some judgment about how your parenting looks compared to the ideals that you've inherited or what you might witness other people doing. How do you talk yourself through those moments?
2: I think I'm pretty good at bringing myself back to my values. So the way I feel insecure about my parenting is that there's this like style of, people call it intensive parenting, but like kids signed up for a bunch of activities or craft projects or lunch boxes that look really beautiful. Or I don't even know the things because I'm so removed from this type of parenting. I think none of that was true. Our parenting is pretty, it's low standard in this really specific way. It's like low ambition with creating projects, signing up for activities. The other weekend, we met someone at the park for 1 hour on Saturday, and that was the only activity all weekend. And on Sunday, we said, oof, that was such a busy weekend. Like, we just don't do very much. And so I feel insecure when I, particularly social media, like, helps me witness the way other people live. And the thing that brings me away from that insecurity is that my personal value is that my kids will know what they're going to get with me, which is consistency and kindness and patience. And David and I are both incredibly patient and consistent parents. And we are very, very nice to our kids. And we are also very predictable. Like, our rules are predictable. Our boundaries are predictable. I think this is a very safe house to live in. And if I really think about it, I'm like, okay, then I'm doing it. Then I'm doing it. Their diet is not great. There's a lot of chicken nuggets and a lot of ketchup and a lot of prepackaged snacks, but I'm doing, and we're doing, the things we really care about.
3: David, there are a lot of conversations that Jessica has in this book about solutions and wisdom from disabled parents that apply to all parents, regardless of ability. Are there any of those lessons in particular that you have really taken to heart and inform your parenting philosophy?
1: The one that really stands out to me, I think, is adaptability. And it's also the one that, you know, is hardest for me. But I think she has a line in the book where we shouldn't be judged on how good we are at doing things for our kids, but rather how good we are at marshaling help for our kids. Mm. And, you know, the whole thing I've learned in being a parent is kind of figuring out what you need to change about your own stances towards parenting. And often they can be very brittle stances for whatever reasons, and adapting them to the situation that you're actually in. You know, maybe you're not the kind of parent, or maybe your kid's not the kind of kid who can do that jam-packed Saturday afternoon and you have to just take it easy. Or maybe you're the kind of family where you need to ask for help that's embarrassing, or would be to the average person. So I think what she's shown me and what I've figured out is that you really need to adapt and not just kind of plunge into parenting the way that you think it ought to be done and kind of received wisdom that you've been given. You have to adapt and you have to be fearless about it.
3: Jessica, you say in the book that the truth is that you would pick this version of yourself and this version of your days over the life that you had before you became disabled. I would love to hear more about that reflection and where you currently are in your relationship with your body and disability as a parent.
2: Yeah, I think that would be surprising to people who knew what my days looked like before disability versus now. You know, right now I spend almost all of my time either on an adjustable bed or in my power wheelchair. I am always in pain. I am always dizzy and nauseated and fatigued, and there are really firm limitations on what I can do. And I don't know exactly why I would pick this. I know part of it is that before I was disabled, I thought that I could have a good life if I worked hard enough, that I thought there was some sort of goal that was within my power to achieve. And I felt like it was like always just out of reach, that I was about to have a good life. And becoming disabled made me realize that that's just not really how it works, that like every life is kind of demarcated by suffering. And I think part of it is acceptance. I think part of it is this constant wrestling with control and figuring out what's up to me and what's not up to me. I like my life and I like myself. and that wasn't true before.
3: I would love to end asking you both for a story or an example where these lessons of disability wisdom and parenting really showed themselves, where your kids were able to kind of articulate their needs, where you were able to articulate yours, where you were kind of practicing adaptability and flexibility and grace with yourselves. I don't know if there's a recent example that comes to mind for either of you that you would offer.
2: I remember when Kay had a birthday party. We talked ahead of time because she can get pretty overwhelmed in group situations or in new situations. And we came up with a plan together that if she started feeling overwhelmed or like it was too much, that she would say ET to me. And that meant that she needed to get out of there. And so we had a sort of bigger birthday party for her, and I was talking with some adults, and then I heard her say ET, and I stopped my conversation. I went to her. She climbed onto my lap on my wheelchair. We wheeled away together, away from everyone, and we didn't talk at all. And the agreement was when she felt ready to rejoin the party, she would say phone home. And so then after a few minutes, she said phone home. And it happened a few more times. And I think one of the most like correct feelings that I ever get is the feeling that I have when I'm on my wheelchair and a kid is on my lap and their head is pressed kind of right on my sternum. Mm. I just feel like such a sense of peace there that I'm keeping them safe and that I'm giving them what they need.
0: You can find out more about David and Jessica at our website, embodywunc.org. We have links there to Jessica's book and other writing, as well as all episodes of Embodied. Today's episode was produced by Kaya Finlay and edited by Amanda Magnus. Nina Scott is our intern, Jenny Lawson, our technical director, and Quilla wrote our theme music. This program is recorded at the American Tobacco Historic District. 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I'm Anita Rao.
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1: A year and a half on from the firestorms which ravaged the city, I'll be speaking to the people building back their neighbourhoods and creating homes which can survive in an age of fire.
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0: Molly and DJ Edu of This Is Africa. And there's a longer version of that conversation. 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And Andrew, I don't imagine we, either you or I, could stop traffic with our dancing.
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1: 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I'm Tiziana Deering. It's almost 5:30. 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
1: 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I'm Tiziana Deering. 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
1: Coming up next, WBUR's Simone Rios talks with two Massachusetts Republicans running for governor about their positions on ICE and immigration enforcement. Then after that, the latest on the U.S. and Iran. It's all ahead this morning. Thanks for being with us on WBUR's Morning Edition. It's 6:21.
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1: It's 65 degrees in Boston this hour, 58 out toward Worcester. Severe flash floods in the Grand Canyon this week have left more than 20 people missing. We'll follow developments here on 90.9 WBUR as additional thunderstorms early this week threaten to make things worse. Stay with us and we'll bring you the latest.
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1: This is WBUR's Morning Edition. Immigration is among the most prominent topics in this election cycle, and the race for Massachusetts governor is no exception. WBUR's Simone Rios sat down with the two Republicans competing in tomorrow's primary to get their views on ICE and immigration enforcement.
7: Mike Minogue appears on a Zoom call, standing behind his desk. A spray-painted canvas of the Statue of Liberty is on the wall behind him. It belonged to his old company, Abiomed. He sold it for $17 billion, and he got to keep the painting.
8: I told Johnson & Johnson, this is not worth anything. It's got a PVC pipe. It means more to me. And they were like, you can have it. I offered to buy it. They're like, you can have it.
7: Minogue is a former Army officer who's new to politics, and he won the endorsement of the state Republican Party. He's running as a CEO who pledges to right the economic ship. When it comes to immigration, Minogue takes a page from the Trump playbook, arguing that Massachusetts is attracting the wrong kind of people under Governor Maura Healey.
8: What I think we can all agree with is people that are here because we're a sanctuary state and or they get free everything. That's probably not the population that we want with our own people.
7: Massachusetts voters like to elect moderate Republicans as governor, including four of the last six going back to 1991. The party is counting on that tendency as it looks to beat Healey in November, and the candidates see immigration as a liability for her. Take the migrant shelter crisis that dominated headlines before President Trump returned to office. The state turned 100 hotels into temporary shelters with a price tag of more than $1 billion annually. That spending has since waned and the shelters are closed, but Minogue says the experience shows Healey's priorities are in the wrong place.
8: Have common sense, be compassionate, but we cannot bankrupt the Commonwealth, and we have young people that can't afford to pay their electricity bill and seniors that can't afford to stay here or keep paying their property tax. That is not good management or leadership by Maura Healey. And I need to prioritize our citizens first.
7: Minogue's opponent, Brian Shortsleeve, mostly agrees with him on immigration. They both want to stop giving driver's licenses to undocumented people, and they oppose the new law that restricts immigration enforcement on state property. Critics say ICE agents should not be roaming around courthouses, but for Shortsleeve, that's where they arrest criminals.
9: Look, I want ICE off the streets. You know how you get ICE off the streets? You cooperate with the federal government and you transfer criminal illegals in courthouses. To me, that's a common sense solution.
7: I met Shortsleeve last week after he toured an automotive shop in Taunton. He served in the Marines and ran the MBTA under Governor Charlie Baker. Shortsleeve points to negative trends in the Massachusetts economy. For example, residents leaving the state for other parts of the country. Some economists warned that Massachusetts needs to add 29,000 immigrant workers a year just to maintain current workforce levels. I asked Shortsleeve whether he's hearing concerns about immigration enforcement on the campaign trail. He pivoted to taxes and energy prices.
9: And I have visited hundreds of small businesses all over the state over the last year. What they tell me is, number one, they say you've got to cut our taxes because that would help small businesses thrive. Number two is energy cost. We talked with Paul about his electricity bills here in this little service station. He told me they've doubled.
7: Shortsleeve casts himself as the social moderate in the GOP primary, particularly by supporting access to abortion, and it won him the endorsement of the Boston Globe. But there's not much daylight between the candidates and President Trump on immigration. That could be a problem for someone trying to unseat Governor Healey, says Doug Chavez, a Democratic strategist in Boston.
0: Especially in Massachusetts, the candidates are a little tone deaf if they think running as a MAGA Republican when it comes to immigration issues is going to benefit them.
7: Chavez says that plays to Healey's advantage, though whoever wins the nomination could shift to be more moderate in the general election.
0: I think the best strategy for anyone running against him now would be to be closer to the center, more of a Charlie Baker type Republican.
7: Paul Diego Craney leads the right-leaning Massachusetts Fiscal Alliance. He says moving to the left on immigration is not the smart move.
10: There's a lot of things going wrong for the state of Massachusetts right now. So I don't think necessarily tacking left on immigration is a winning approach. I think being compassionate with people in general is good, sound advice, but also acknowledging that Massachusetts cannot afford to be uncompetitive anymore.
7: Both candidates say ICE should target criminals for enforcement. Recent data shows only 16% of people being deported in Massachusetts have criminal convictions. For Shortsleeve, the government should do more to support legal immigration, especially among highly educated people. Minogue says he'd examine the impact of ending federal programs like temporary protected status for immigrants. He might even lobby to extend TPS. Whoever wins the governor's race, Craney says they should have a productive relationship with the president.
10: And it would be really smart for them to take deep breaths, pause for a minute, and figure out, how do I build relationships with whoever's in the White House for the good of Massachusetts?
7: Shortsleeve and Minogue are making their closing arguments to voters across the state. Polls close at 8 o'clock tomorrow night. For 90.9 WBUR, I'm Simone Rios.

0: We have the latest in the war with Iran coming up just after headlines here on 90.9 WBUR. Then, a new investigation into how we count heat-related deaths in the U.S. finds many who perish have pre-existing health conditions.
1: So when it's actually recorded as a death, it's never recorded as heat-related. It's whatever that underlying cause was.
0: We'll explain. It's 6:29.
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0: Live from NPR News in Washington, I'm Dave Mattingly. More than 900 people are now confirmed dead in Nepal 5 days after a glacier collapse triggered mudslides and flash flooding along the border with Tibet. Thousands are missing, including dozens of Americans. Search teams continue looking for potential survivors in the mud and debris. They've been searching tunnels for missing workers from Nepal's power plants. The United Arab Emirates says it intercepted an Iranian drone over its territorial waters today, hours after the U.S. and Iran exchanged fire in the Middle East for the first time in weeks. Members of the House get back to work today after a 5-week recess. As NPR's Eric McDaniel reports, one of the top priorities is funding the government.
1: As of this moment, the deadline for the funding to lapse is the end of September. But the funding vote this week would be a stopgap, continuing government funding until December. It would avoid a shutdown during the midterm elections, which seems to be a bipartisan wish. The package has already passed the Senate, so this vote is the last stop before it heads to the president's desk for a signature. We've already seen two record-setting federal government shutdowns in the second Trump administration. The House might also vote on a censure resolution targeted at Chuck Edwards, a North Carolina Republican, who dropped his re-election bid after the House Ethics Committee found that Edwards may have created or fostered a hostile work environment and engaged in sexual harassment. He denies wrongdoing. Eric McDaniel, NPR News, Washington.
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2: And we're 90.9 WBUR. Good morning. I'm Tiziana Deering in Boston. A crowded Democratic primary race for Congressman Seth Moulton's House seat is now down to 5 candidates. Over the weekend, Mariah Lancaster announced they are dropping out and endorsing State Representative Tram Nguyen. Moulton is not running for his seat again because he's challenging Senator Ed Markey. Primary day is tomorrow. The prosecution resumes its case today in the federal extortion trial of Suffolk County Sheriff Stephen Tompkins. On Friday, jurors heard testimony from the co-founder of a cannabis dispensary who said Tompkins pressured him to sell the sheriff shares in his company before it went public. Frank Perullo, who accepted immunity to testify, said Tompkins repeatedly asked to invest and told Perullo Ascend Wellness would not succeed without him. The defense is expected to cross-examine Perullo today. And Nantucket says it doesn't have enough public school bus drivers to start the year. WBUR's Amy Sokolow explains more about the remote island's transportation issues.
3: Nantucket has only one school bus driver this fall, and hiring more is a challenge. Superintendent Beth Hallett says bus drivers have to live on the island because their day starts before the first ferry arrives. And she says they have to train to get their licenses off island.
4: I'm willing to entertain some brainstorming sessions where parents can come together and perhaps we can think of parent-led or community-led carpools, things like that, just ways that we can think outside the box on how to make sure our students can get to school.
3: For now, only students in grades K through 6 who live 2 miles or more from their school will get bus service, the minimum required by state law. For 90.9 WBUR, I'm Amy Sokolow.
2: It's 6:33.
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2: The New England Revolution won on the road yesterday. They beat the Columbus Crew 3-1. Boston Legacy hosts Angel City FC tonight in Foxborough. Home team is looking to break a 3-game losing streak. That match gets underway at 8. Not a great weekend for the Red Sox versus the Yankees. We'll have more on that for you at the top of the hour. Mostly sunny, patches of cloud cover with a high near 77 degrees today. Increasing clouds tonight with a chance of rain. Temperatures in the mid-60s. Tomorrow's primary election day and moving day for many people around Greater Boston, and there will be rain. Morning rain, scattered showers in the afternoon, otherwise cloudy with a high near 71 degrees. Right now, temperatures are in the 60s, and you're with 90.9 WBUR.
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7: It's Morning Edition from NPR News. Amy Martinez in Culver City, California.
8: And I'm Leila Fadel in Washington, D.C. For the first time in nearly a month, the U.S. and Iran resumed their exchange of fire.
7: The U.S. said its forces attacked two Iranian launchers that were about to disperse sea mines into the Strait of Hormuz. That prompted Iran to retaliate by targeting U.S. bases in Jordan.
8: For more, we turn to NPR's Hadil El-Shalchi in Istanbul. Good morning, Hadil.
9: Good morning, Leila.
8: So what do we know about the attacks?
9: Well, we know that on Sunday, the Islamic Revolutionary Guard put out a statement saying that a U.S. drone attack had killed some of its troops on Larak Island. That's a strategically located island near the Strait of Hormuz that Iran uses as a military post. A little later, the U.S. military said in their statement it had struck those launch sites that you mentioned earlier after it had observed Iranian forces preparing to launch sea mines out into the Strait of Hormuz. According to Central Command spokesperson, the U.S. military had finished clearing sea mines from the Strait's international shipping routes just last week. Iran then retaliated by firing ballistic missiles at U.S. bases in Jordan. The Jordanian Armed Forces said today that they intercepted 8 missiles entering the country's airspace. And then also the UAE's Ministry of Defense said it intercepted drones coming from Iran. And then in a separate incident, a supertanker caught fire after being struck by 2 naval mines in the Strait of Hormuz. Iranian forces said the tanker had been trying to pass the waterway without permission and warned that any other vessel violating Iran's navigation restrictions would face similar consequences.
8: Okay, so does this mean we're back to seeing a wider wave of attacks and counterattacks coming?
9: I think right now it's too early to tell if this will turn into a full-blown, days-long exchange of attacks. But the rhetoric coming out of Iran is forceful after last night. In a statement today, the Iranian Ministry of Affairs said that Iran will, quote, not hesitate to exercise the inherent right of self-defense. And U.S. CENTCOM responded saying that Sunday's strikes were not an act of aggression, instead calling them, quote, limited and precise to prevent Iranian forces from laying more mines. But like you said earlier, these are the first strikes in around a month. The last time the U.S. launched a wave was on July 29th. And then a couple of days later, President Trump ordered U.S. forces to hold off on further attacks, saying that he had held conversations with leaders of Gulf countries. Like I mentioned, the UAE, Kuwait, Saudi Arabia, Bahrain, they've all had to bear the brunt of Iran's retaliations because Iran's been targeting U.S. bases and other assets in those countries.
8: Hadila, we're now entering the 7th month of this war. What has changed for Iran since then?
9: Well, I can tell you that one thing that has touched almost all Iranians is the worsening economic situation. The price of food, gas,

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1: We have business news next, and then just after, I speak with a former police chief who believes the benefits of flock safety license plates readers outweigh the risks.
2: 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Nobody's looking at this information in real time.
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0: 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With in-person and virtual courses for curious learners over 50, fall courses enrolling through September 14th.
1: In business news, an Amazon delivery contractor in Littleton is closing and laying off 77 people. P1 Logistics notified the state of the closure on Friday. The layoffs are expected to start in October and include delivery associates and a few managers. Amazon says it will retain the facility where P1 Logistics operates and expects that facility to remain open. People in four communities north of Boston can get free rides in an electric vehicle beginning today. The Link is a new app that lets people hail free EV transportation between Woburn, Burlington, Reading, and Wakefield. Tandi Niembose is with Circuit, which operates the service, and says a similar program in neighboring Stoneham has been successful. A straight grant will fund the program for at least a year. I'm Tiziana Deering. Stay informed. Stay with 90.9 WBUR.

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1: This is WBUR's Morning Edition. I'm Tiziana Deering. And those are New Bedford residents chanting, "Get the flock out." They're protesting the use of license plate reading cameras from Flock Safety, sound from the New Bedford Light. About a dozen communities have stopped using the cameras because they're concerned about privacy and misuse, but dozens more continue to use them. John Carmichael wanted Newton to have a Flock system when he was police chief there. I recently spoke with the chief about why he believes in it.
2: Well, the technology is vital, I think, for law enforcement to help with their investigations, and not only investigations on a criminal sense, but also for public safety. These can be very valuable tools for law enforcement to use and implement in the field to help them with their investigations. But there's issues with privacy, and I understand that. But as a public safety official, I was trying to weigh those concerns with public safety and using it as an effective tool.
1: So let's talk about those trade-offs a little bit more. And you did just talk about privacy concerns. People are protesting, vandalizing cameras in some cases.
2: Right.
1: There's actually a website called IHaveBeenFlocked.com where people can see if they've been tagged by a plate reader. I want to play you a little sound from Amy Tarlow Lewis, who's a Littleton resident, about why she's worried.
3: We didn't agree to be surveilled, and now I'm paying for my own surveillance. And the people that are being surveilled the most are the people who live here who are paying for it, who are not the ones that they're looking for.
1: Respond to that.
2: Well, I wouldn't put this at the level of surveillance as opposed to other law enforcement technology, GPS systems, you know, getting search warrant for cell site location information. This is a system that, yes, your registration plate and that information is put into a database. However, there's nobody there monitoring it. Nobody's looking at this information in real time.
1: How do we know? How do we know no one's looking at the information in real
2: time? Well, I guess that requires a level of trust, right? We're trying to use this data to help with public safety.
1: And I think the other thing that I've heard a lot and read a lot, Chief Carmichael, is this concern that while one might or might not, but let's say one does trust one's local police department and you trust that there isn't somebody doing, you know, real-time watching, mm-hmm. that this is information that then sits somewhere and someone else can get it. ICE can get it. Another federal department can get it. We are aware of current federal attempts to get all kinds of data on individuals. I mean, is there really any way to stop that from happening?
2: So right now, if you're out on a public way, the police can query your registration plate. They can find out your name, your address. They can pull up your criminal history. They can go back and look at your RMV photo. So that's already happening, and we can still do that. Essentially, this technology is doing the same thing. It's running the registration plate. And again, we're not going in there until after the fact to query some information or as part of an investigation.
1: And to be clear, understanding the moment and understanding what the concerns are, understanding the cases of investigation of abuse, et cetera, your sense is that these trade-offs are worth it.
2: I do. And but again, there's caveats to that. And the caveats are that as law enforcement agencies, we have to do a better job of establishing trust from the community and letting them believe in what you're doing is right. And I can tell you that the misuse and the misconduct doesn't help, but those things are being addressed. And as far as the other stuff with sharing information, you can keep that within the agency, or you can share it with other law enforcement agencies. And why wouldn't we? I mean, again, crime can be transient. We would want that information out there so that we can, you know, better public safety.
1: John Carmichael is a retired former police chief in both Newton and Walpole. Chief Carmichael, thank you.
2: Thank you.
1: Coming up in half an hour, she fled Afghanistan during the U.S. evacuation 5 years ago this week. She's living a good life in New England now, but increasingly worries about not seeing her loved ones again.
4: I would appreciate if United States government helped me get united with my family.
1: Hear her story at 7:20. 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
9: From Marketplace in Washington, I'm Kimberly Adams. Fresh off his major speech in Jackson Hole, Wyoming last week, Treasury Secretary Scott Bessent is on the other side of the country, in Asheville, North Carolina, hosting the Group of 20 finance ministers today and tomorrow. Attending will be top economic officials from 19 major economies and the European Union. And they have a lot on their plate, including U.S. tariffs and the ongoing war in the Middle East. Marketplace's Nancy Marshall-Genzer reports.
11: Treasury Secretary Scott Bessent has his own agenda for the summit. He wants to talk about things like economic growth, the mounting debt of G20 member countries, reducing regulation, and boosting energy production. But the war in the Middle East will be hovering in the background. Bessent wants other countries to help the U.S. isolate Iran economically. Bessent told the Associated Press yesterday the Treasury Department is planning to levy sanctions on another bank it's accusing of still doing business with Iran. But other countries at the G20 summit may want to talk about other things, like tariffs. All of the G20 members were hit with new U.S. import taxes last month of 10% to 12.5% after the U.S. accused them of not doing enough to enforce bans on forced labor. They could be in line for even more tariffs because of U.S. allegations that they overproduce and then flood the market with exports. I'm Nancy Marshall-Genzer for Marketplace.
9: We're continuing to follow the trade war between the U.S. and Canada. Last week, the United States pushed up its tariffs on $20 billion worth of Canadian goods to 50%, and the Trump administration is threatening more taxes on imports. Canada has hit back with similar tariffs, which are set to go into effect on September 8th. So where does that leave U.S. consumers? Likely paying higher prices for cars and trucks. That's according to Chris Lowe, chief economist at FHN Financial in New York.
12: Even though there are U.S. companies that manufacture in Canada, Ford and GM particularly, they will have to pay tariffs on the cars that are made there. And so that's probably where the biggest impact is. But beyond that, housing costs are affected by lumber prices. They're affected by the prices of cabinetry. And we import an awful lot of that from Canada, too.
9: Chris Lowe is with FHN Financial in New York. Let's do the numbers. Dow, S&P, and NASDAQ futures are down in the negative 0.1 to 0.2% range, with the Dow future down 96 points. The 10-year Treasury yield is unchanged at 4.72%. And it's Tim Cook's last day as CEO of Apple. He took over the role in 2011 after Steve Jobs resigned. Under Cook's tenure, Apple released now ubiquitous products like AirPods and the Apple Watch. John Ternus, Apple's Senior Vice President of Engineering, takes over as CEO tomorrow. Apple is currently flat in pre-market trading.
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9: Brick-and-mortar bookstores are booming, according to the American Booksellers Association. More than 1,500 independent ones have popped up around the country since 2020, and the trend is accelerating. As Marketplace's Nova Safo explains, the big drivers of the boom are, paradoxically, online retail and social media.
14: The bookstore resurgence actually began slowly about 10 years ago with stores like the Ripped Bodice in Los Angeles.
15: We are the country's first romance-only bookstore.
14: Taylor Capizola is the general manager.
15: So we have a few subgenres that we highlight here in the store. The first is going to be contemporary romance.
14: There's also historical romance, paranormal romance, and pretty much every other kind. Capizola says the Ripped Bodice has become well-known around the world because it tapped into a particular community.
15: Big tourist destination because we're the only one for a really long time, and romance readers, they're in the know within the community.
14: And they stay in the know, she says, through social media, especially TikTok and a subcategory there, book talk, which is people talking about books.
16: These are 8 books that I finished in less than 3 days.
17: This is beyond creepy, witchy, eerie.
18: A nautical pirate fantasy with just immaculate pirate vibes. Very.
19: There are a lot of flowers that I remember, and there's a melancholic guy, which is my favorite kind of guy.
14: Capizola says these videos sell books.
15: What book talk really does is determine books that get really popular. So if we see people start talking about books online, we'll make sure to order more.
14: There are now hundreds of other romance-only bookstores from Seattle to Caucasville, Maryland. Hundreds of other new stores focus on sci-fi, horror, and other genres. But general interest indie bookstores are doing all right, too. Village Well Books and Coffee is a few blocks away from the Ripped Bodice. Jennifer Casper is the owner.
20: When I opened the business, I wanted to create the business that I wanted to hang out in. And the businesses that I've always enjoyed hanging out in the most are bookstores and coffee shops.
14: Casper says today the in-person experience is her focus. 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But back when she started...
20: First year in 2020, it was 100% online because the store wasn't open yet.
14: Now her store's online presence is more of a way of staying connected with customers.
20: And we love that, like, when people are lying in bed in the middle of the night and they feel like shopping, they can do it with us instead of going online to Amazon.
14: That's the mindset that Andy Hunter is trying to foster. 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
14: 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I'm Nova Safo for Marketplace.
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1: 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It's almost 7 o'clock. It's 65 degrees in Boston. We'll be mostly sunny today, clouds overnight, and then sometime overnight some rain starts. So watch for rain tomorrow morning, showers in the afternoon, whether you're voting, moving, or just doing your usual thing.
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0: 8 months after attacking Venezuela, President Trump has struck a deal with an oil company there to develop a vast amount of the country's oil reserves. It's Monday, August 31st. This is WBUR's Morning Edition. Good morning. I'm Tiziana Deering. Coming up, the president says the U.S. will get the equivalent of roughly 65 billion barrels of Venezuelan oil. Critics are wary.
2: The Venezuelan dictatorship is unreliable, and without the rule of law, it's a really dangerous business climate.
0: Plus, she fled Afghanistan during the U.S. evacuation 5 years ago. Now she lives in New England and worries about seeing her loved ones again.
4: I would appreciate if United States government helped me get united with my family.
0: And a Major League Baseball player gets ready to make his debut on Broadway. Mostly sunny today, rain tomorrow. It's 7:01.
3: Live from NPR News in New York City, I'm Dwahli Saikautau. The U.S. and Iran today exchange fresh fire, the first action in a month. Central Command says U.S. forces hit two Iranian rocket launchers that they say were attempting to deploy mines into the Strait of Hormuz. Iran, according to its Islamic Revolutionary Guard, said it had fired missiles at U.S. jets at airbases in Jordan. NPR's Hadil Al-Shalchi is in Istanbul and confirms the U.S. military struck those launch sites and Iran retaliated.
23: It's too early to tell if this will turn into a full-blown, days-long exchange of attacks. But the rhetoric coming out of Iran is forceful after last night. In a statement today, the Iranian Ministry of Affairs said that Iran will, quote, not hesitate to exercise the inherent right of self-defense. And U.S. CENTCOM responded saying that Sunday's strikes were not an act of aggression, instead calling them, quote, limited and precise to prevent Iranian forces from laying more mines.
3: NPR's Hadil Al-Shalchi reporting. More than 900 people have died and more than 4,700 are still missing, including dozens of Americans along the border of Nepal and China. That's where deadly floods struck last week, says NPR's Jennifer Pak in Beijing.
24: More Chinese rescue teams have arrived at the worst-hit area, the Jilong-Raswa border checkpoint. And when they got there, it was packed in mud, as shown on state broadcaster CCTV. Some men had to crawl to avoid sinking into the mud. The constant rain doesn't help. Severe weather is also affecting rescue operations across the border in Nepal, where some areas are only accessible by helicopter. Nepalese authorities are focusing on reaching hundreds of workers trapped on hydropower projects. Rescue teams on both sides of the border face risks of further floods, landslides, and avalanches. Jennifer Pak, NPR News, Beijing.
3: The price of French fries and funnel cake at the Minnesota State Fair is going up, but as NPR's Scott Horsley reports, the price of corn dogs is down this year.
25: There are many ways to measure inflation. Economist Tyler Shipper at the University of St. Thomas has been tracking prices at the Minnesota State Fair to compile what he calls the On a Stick Price Index.
26: Whenever people go to the fair, it's an interesting event because people are generally not thinking about pinching every dollar and every cent. But they still certainly see it because it's an affordability issue for them.
25: The price of fried Oreos is up sharply this year, but cheese curd prices are flat. The overall cost of living on a stick is up just over 3% from a year ago. That's a smaller annual increase than the two previous years, suggesting that fairground inflation is cooling, but still hotter than most people would like. Scott Horsley, NPR News, Washington.
3: West Texas Intermediate crude, the U.S. benchmark, climbed about 3% to $86 a barrel. This is NPR News.
0: And on this last day of August, you're with 90.9 WBUR in Boston. I'm Tiziana Deering. We'll start in Fitchburg, where the fire chief is suing the city and mayor, claiming racial discrimination and retaliation. Dante Suarez filed the complaint this month in Worcester Superior Court. It accuses Mayor Samantha Squalia of attempting to force him out over a dispute about a system that notifies residents of emergencies. Squalia placed Suarez on leave in February. Suarez is the first person of color to serve as fire chief. He also accuses the mayor of undermining promotions for non-white city employees. Squalia describes the allegations as completely false. Boston's biggest lease turnover day is tomorrow, September 1st, and officials are reminding renters they can get free apartment inspections. The Boston Public Health Commission says they can help identify often overlooked hazards like lead, mold, and pests. Paul Shoemaker is head of environmental and occupational health at the commission. He says inspectors are available to help renters find problems they may have missed when touring an apartment.
5: And if we find that there's something present that's either a violation of regulations or constitutes an environmental public health hazard, we have the ability to enforce that the property owner correct that problem.
0: Shoemaker recommends renters do an initial sweep for potential concerns at move-in. And expect flight delays in and out of Logan Airport in Boston for the next 2.5 months. Massport is closing a main runway for construction. WBUR's Dan Guzman explains why.
6: The closure is part of an ongoing safety project to extend both ends of runway 927, giving planes more room in an emergency so they don't run into Boston Harbor.
7: This is a very complex project. If you think about it, you're essentially building a bridge deck over the water that is supporting heavy aircraft loading. And we're doing it in 275-day windows.
6: Sarah Denichuk is the Deputy Director of Airfield Projects at Logan. She says construction last year helped in the planning for this year.
7: I think we've tried to do a good job to mitigate the bulk of those delays. And I think we took some of what we learned last year and even the airlines. How do we get this to work a little bit better?
6: Work should be wrapped up a couple of weeks before Thanksgiving. For 90.9 WBUR, I'm Dan Guzman.
0: And there are no significant delays reported in and out of Logan so far this morning. It's 7:06.
8: WBUR supporters include Boston Medical Center, earning U.S. News and World Report's top 50 recognition in 4 specialties, with its cancer center ranked as number 4 in Massachusetts.
0: The Red Sox will be back home tonight following a crushing end to a series against the Yankees this weekend. Last night's final score, Yankees 16, Red Sox 1. The Yankees now lead the Sox by 4 games in a race for the top wild card spot in the American League. The Sox are at Fenway tonight against the Mariners, first pitch at 6:45. Meanwhile, the Patriots roster is officially set for the season. The players who made the final 53-man team include backup quarterback Baron Morton and receiver Kyle Williams. We'll have more sports for you at the bottom of the hour. Mostly sunny today with a high near 77 degrees. We will see some patches of cloud. Increasing clouds tonight. Chance of rain begins overnight. Temperatures drop to the mid-60s. Tomorrow for primary election day and moving day for a lot of people, expect morning rain, mainly before noon. Some scattered showers possible in the afternoon. Otherwise, cloudy with a high around 70. 65 now in Boston, 57 in Worcester. 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
10: It's Morning Edition from NPR News. I'm A. Martinez in Culver City, California.
11: And I'm Leila Fadel in Washington, D.C. President Trump announced the U.S. will be taking majority control of more than 65 billion barrels worth of Venezuela's oil reserves.
10: Trump says the deal with Venezuela's unelected government will help lower gas prices. It's not clear, though, if or when that might happen. And it comes as Trump struggles domestically and can't seem to get out of an unpopular war with Iran. It's also raising new questions. The biggest one, what happens to democracy in Venezuela?
11: For more on the agreement, we have NPR White House correspondent Franco Ordonez. Good morning.
12: Good morning, Leila.
11: Okay, so the headline is big oil deal reach between the U.S. and Venezuela. What's in the fine print?
12: Yeah, Leila, I mean, specifics are really scarce, but a U.S. official not authorized to speak publicly about the deal told me that the U.S. government is entering a joint venture with a private company in Venezuela. The U.S. has not named that company, but through this venture, the U.S. would effectively control 55% of the venture's output through a combination of equity ownership and access to oil at cost. But as you said, no info about how long this will take, and it really could take a long time considering how run down the Venezuela system is.
11: We mentioned the questions about the future of democracy in Venezuela. How serious is that concern?
12: I mean, it's very real and a growing concern after the U.S. captured then Venezuelan leader Nicolas Maduro earlier this year. I mean, the administration outlined a three-phase strategy for Venezuela, and it started with stabilization, then it went to reviving the economy, and then it was supposed to move to a third phase of transition and new elections. Well, this deal throws all of that into question. I was talking with Benjamin Gadan, who led the Venezuela portfolio in the Obama White House. And he says this really has the potential for a fundamental change in what Washington actually wants out of Venezuela.
13: On that long list of U.S. considerations, democracy, we believe, was always the kind of guiding principle for U.S. policy. And now it has fallen either very low down that list or off that list entirely.
12: And Gadan said that Trump is signing basically a long-term oil arrangement that will largely depend on the current regime staying in power.
11: Let's talk about Venezuela's interim president. Delcy Rodriguez is also touting this deal. On Saturday, she called it a win for her country. Is it a win?
12: Yeah, I mean, it's very complicated. I mean, there's no question that Venezuela badly needs investment into its oil industry, which is producing well below its historic production levels. I mean, the U.S. would also benefit from greater access to Venezuela oil. But what are the political costs? I mean, we're already seeing big pushback out of Venezuela, as well as in South Florida and Miami, that the U.S. is basically taking part of Venezuelan sovereignty while also legitimizing an unelected government.
11: What about risks for the U.S., political, economic?
12: Now, one of the reasons the U.S. is doing this is because big companies were slow to invest. And that's because Venezuela has been an unreliable partner. I mean, the ExxonMobil CEO actually went so far as calling Venezuela uninvestable. And politically, it just feeds a longstanding criticism of this idea of an imperialist America that is only interested in Latin America for its natural resources. And experts like Gadan argue that it's a recipe for another anti-American revolution, the kind that brought Hugo Chavez to power and who nationalized the oil industry decades ago.
11: That's NPR's White House correspondent, Franco Ordonez. Thank you, Franco.
12: Thank you, Leila.
10: Let's get a view of President Trump's claims about this Venezuelan oil agreement from Francisco Minaldi. He's the director of the Latin America Energy Program at Rice University's Baker Institute and a leading scholar on the economics and politics of energy in the region. Francisco, so President Trump says this agreement will lower gas prices. Will it?
15: In the short term, it's very unlikely that it will lower gas prices. In the longer term, if Venezuela produces much more, it will lead to slightly lower oil prices, which would help with gas prices. But just to give you an idea, Venezuela is going to add 300,000-400,000 barrels per day of production, and the disruptions in the Middle East are about 10 million barrels of production. So it is a drop in the bucket comparatively.
10: So for anyone that needs to fill up their gas tank today or tomorrow, the prices will pretty much stay the same. Nothing's going to change there.
15: Very little, it's the likely answer.
10: Okay. Now, so for years, we've heard about how vast Venezuela's oil reserves are. How true is that?
15: Well, you know, Hugo Chavez forced the official figures to be overestimated by using a recovery rate from the oil, the extra heavy oil that Venezuela has, from the real figure, which was between 7% and 8%, to about 20%. So, most experts believe that the reserves are close to a third of the official reserves.
10: So it's a matter of how much we can actually get, how much oil can actually be extracted, as opposed to how much is actually there.
15: Correct. I mean, there are vast resources there. The thing is that it's costly and difficult to extract. And so none of the oil that is down there can be considered an oil reserve.
10: So for the oil that can be gotten, how long is it going to take to develop the oil fields of Venezuela to put oil on the market? 55% of oil from this venture is going to go to the United States, according to the administration.
15: Yeah, well, these are 17 different fields, and most of them are what we call green fields, meaning they don't have any infrastructure. They have to be fully developed. That will take a long time. We're talking about 3-4 years to start production. But some of the smaller fields are already in production, and so we can expect some increase in production in the next few years, perhaps 200,000, 300,000 barrels per day. But it's not, as I said, something that will be that significant.
10: from what you're understanding, how is this going to work? The United States doesn't have a national oil company that could be a partner in this deal. So, I mean, how is this going to work? How are they going to actually get the oil?
15: Well, details are still to be understood, but we are seeing we are hearing two very different details about the deal. On the one hand, the Trump administration says a 100-year lease in which the United States will have will partner with a local businessman, apparently. They will give loans and help financing, and then they will get 55% of the oil. On the Venezuelan side, what we're hearing is this is the regular contract that Venezuela gives, which is a production sharing contract in which the national company hires an operator, so the operator doesn't own the reserves, and it's for 25 years instead of 100. So very different details, but still, we need to understand how is this partnership going to work, and in particular, why the United States is partnering with this individual who has, very close to a regime in Venezuela, who has, a history of murky deals in the past.
10: We've just heard that Venezuela's acting president, Delcy Rodriguez, says this is a win for Venezuela. Do you think it's a win for the Venezuelan people?
15: It could be if in the first, if we understand the details and Venezuela does get a relevant share of the revenues. So far, it seems that it's about 30% of the revenues, which is sort of on the lower side. But it is true that it's very hard to get companies to invest in that very risky environment. So if this leads to much more significant investment and higher production, yes, it could benefit the Venezuelan people. The question is, wouldn't there be a better alternative with a democratic government and a better deal with lower risk for the top oil companies of the world to really invest?
10: So one thing really quick. So considering you just said that it's not going to help people that need gasoline tomorrow in terms of lowering their prices, but filling up the United States Strategic Petroleum Reserve, do you think that is a viable long-term solution for this?
15: Well, this might help, but, the Strategic Reserve usually is light oil, which the U.S. has plenty, and Venezuela is heavy oil. So it's not clear why this would be a great way to fill the Strategic Petroleum Reserve.
10: Francisco Monaldi directs the Latin America Energy Program at Rice University's Baker Institute. Francisco, thanks.
15: Thanks.
11: Over the weekend, thunderstorms caused a flash flood to race across the bottom of Arizona's Grand Canyon. Dozens of hikers had to be evacuated, and as of Sunday evening, just over a dozen people remain missing or unaccounted for, according to the National Park Service. Chris Clements of member station KNAU has more.
14: Justin Jondro is a meteorologist for the National Weather Service and Flagstaff. On Saturday afternoon, he watched as almost an inch of rain fell on parts of the Grand Canyon in about 30 minutes, something he says is out of the ordinary.
16: The amounts that we saw in that short period of time were fairly unusual for that exact location.
14: The resulting flood swept down a creek bed to the Colorado River, splintering bridges, demolishing houses, and temporarily beaching boaters. Jondro says the flood was partly caused by the terrain.
16: It's steep, it's rocky, so a lot of the rain that falls runs off, doesn't sink into the ground.
14: And the rain fell on a burn scar from last year's Dragon Bravo fire, a wildfire that tore across the canyon's north rim. Several videos posted on Facebook show muddy red water surging down the canyon with a dull roar. The flood also mangled the only pipeline that delivers water from the bottom to hotels and businesses on the South Rim. Author Craig Childs has both written about and been caught in flash floods in the Grand Canyon.
17: They're incredibly loud and violent, and you can smell them. They smell of everything that's been carried down in the Grand Canyon.
14: Officials say they used helicopters to evacuate 62 people from the bottom of the canyon, with more evacuations to follow. Childs says his own brushes with previous floods were terrifying.
17: Just to be near it, to feel the walls shaking, to be struck in the face by all the muddy mist coming off, it's a pretty shocking and powerful thing to witness.
14: But he thinks that flood wasn't nearly as powerful as the one from this weekend. For NPR News, I'm Chris Clements in Flagstaff.
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0: We speak with a local woman who evacuated from Afghanistan 5 years ago. That's coming up next on WBUR's Morning Edition. She's worried about being reunited with her family. And then to Tibet at the bottom of the hour, where rescuers scramble to find survivors from floods and the U.S. sends aid.
1: $3.6 million in emergency humanitarian assistance. That includes up to 3 months of emergency food for up to 10,000 flood-affected households.
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0: The jury continues deliberations today in the case of a woman accused of strangling her 3 children in the family's Duxbury home in 2023. Stay with 90.9 WBUR as we wait for a verdict. 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Thanks for listening. It's 65 degrees in Boston.
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0: This is WBUR's Morning Edition. It's 5 years this week since the United States withdrew from Afghanistan. Thousands of Afghans who fled the country have settled in New England and begun lives here since then. And for many, their future still feels uncertain. Leah left Afghanistan in 2021 and lives in southern New Hampshire. She's asked us to use her nickname because of her immigration status, although she is a green card holder. And Jeff Thielman helped Leah settle here. He's the president of the International Institute of New England. Good morning to you both.
22: Good morning, Tiziana.
4: Good morning. Thank you for having us.
0: Leah, I'll start with you. You have a special immigrant visa, which means you assisted the United States government during the war. How?
4: So when I was living in Afghanistan, obviously before 2021, I was working for an organization, U.S. organization, and we were helping women to educate and to promote them, to encourage them to get government jobs.
0: That seems like that could have been a dangerous choice. Why did you want to do the work?
4: It was a dangerous choice. My hope was to help women to get their rights. And I was a woman rights activist in Afghanistan. That was a choice, and I would love to help my country woman.
0: So did you leave during the chaos in 2021?
4: Yes, left Afghanistan during the chaos. I was living with my family in northern part of Afghanistan. We had to leave the city. We had to sell our house. I remember the day we sold our house. That was the day that our city was captured by Taliban. Me, one of my sister, and one of my cousins decided to go to Kabul airport because I heard that U.S. government was trying to evacuate Afghan aliens, the ones who worked for U.S. and put their life in danger. So we managed to enter the airport, but my family, they left behind. We got separated and they couldn't get into the airport because it was chaos, crowd. We had to spend the night sleeping on the ground while we were waiting for our flight. It was tough, but Luckily, we got evacuated.
0: Jeff, IINE has resettled a number of Afghans here in the area. This story we just heard from Leah, how typical is it of what you've heard?
2: It's very typical. We resettled about 625 Afghans in the 4.5 months from October to February of 22, October 21 to February of 22. And many, many people had traumatic experiences at the airport. When I asked some of our Afghan colleagues or some of our Afghan clients, how are you doing? They're happy to be in the United States, but they miss home and they miss their families and they wish they were reunited.
0: So, Leah, let's come back now. How would you describe your experience between when you leave in that chaos and some moment when you're sitting in an apartment or a home and feeling like, okay, it's going to be okay?
4: So everything changed overnight. It was like a nightmare, like a dream. I wasn't sure like what just happened. And all of a sudden I didn't have my family beside me and I'm in a new country. But it was much better than my situation if I was in Afghanistan at that time.
0: Did your sister and your cousin come with you?
4: They did come with me. We were living together for a couple months. Now I live with my sister and my cousin is in a different city.
0: And your family's still in Afghanistan?
4: My family, unfortunately, they are still in Afghanistan. And my three sisters over there, they are stuck at home. They cannot go to school, no jobs, even going outside. It's hard. They cannot even have a walk in parks. Their situation over there is horrifying, and I am really worried about them.
0: It's 2026 now here in the United States. Do you feel as welcome and safe here now as you did, let's say, a year after you arrived?
4: I do feel welcomed over here. I have got my green card now. I am a green card holder and I have really nice friends. I made friendship over here. I'm working. I do feel welcome. Yes.
0: And Jeff, many people who have legal status to be here in the United States still find themselves concerned about or potentially facing challenges to that status from the Trump administration. Should the 600 plus people that IINE has resettled here feel safe and stable? And Leah, I know I'm sort of talking about you like you're not in the room, but it feels like an important question to ask, Jeff.
2: So, yeah, I mean, to be in full disclosure, we have had some of our Afghan clients, at least one or two that I know, maybe more, who have been detained for a period of time by ICE. And that is discouraging and unsettling because they had all of their paperwork. And it's absolutely wrong. And it's especially absolutely wrong when you are talking about groups of people who worked for the United States government during our 20-year presence in Afghanistan. So we have people living in fear, for sure.
0: And Jeff, what is the reality for people who came here after the 20 years of the United States in Afghanistan and now want to bring family members?
2: The answer usually is, I'm very sorry, but we don't have a solution for you right now. And I wish we did. And we're not going to lose hope on our end. We're going to keep advocating. But in terms of a legal, tactical, practical solution that can get your family here, we don't have one right now.
0: Okay, thank you. Leah.
4: I said yes. Unfortunately, that's correct. I'm hoping once I got my citizenship, I will be reunited with my family. And I would appreciate if United States government helped me get united with my family, at least with my three sisters, that they are stuck at home and they don't have the most basic rights a human, a woman could have in the world.
0: We are using Leah's nickname because she's concerned about her immigration status. Leah is from Afghanistan, worked with the U.S. government and evacuated Afghanistan in 2021. Jeff Thielman is president of the International Institute of New England and helped Leah relocate to the United States. Thanks so much to both of you.
2: Thank you, Tiziana.
4: Thank you for having us.

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0: Live from NPR News in Washington, I'm Dave Mattingly. It's been 5 days since a glacier collapse in Nepal triggered mudslides and a wall of water along the border with Tibet. More than 900 people are now confirmed dead. Thousands are missing, including dozens of Americans. Search teams have been looking in tunnels for power plant workers who may have been trapped by the floodwaters. Turkish authorities say at least 8 people are dead and more than 20 others are missing after a ferry capsized off the coast of Cyprus yesterday. NPR's Hadil Alshalchi says that boat was headed for Turkey at the time.
1: The ferry had left the Cypriot port of Kyrenia, also known as Girne in Turkish, and was on its way to Taşucu in southern Turkey. Turkish officials said that a large search and rescue mission by Turkish and northern Cypriot forces was underway. It included naval units and helicopters. The prime minister of the Turkish Cypriot-controlled northern part of the island told Turkish state media that the ferry was delayed due to bad weather and began taking on water 15 minutes after departure. After violence broke out between ethnic Greek and Turkish populations in northern Cyprus, which was controlled by the Turkish military in the 70s, northern Cyprus declared itself an independent Turkish republic in 1983. Hadil Alshalchi, NPR News, Istanbul.
0: Wall Street futures are lower this morning. This is NPR News.
2: Good morning. This is 90.9 WBUR in Boston. I'm Tiziana Deering. A Lexington woman is among thousands of people missing after catastrophic flooding in Nepal last week. Friends say Jyoti Rai was on a spiritual pilgrimage for her 50th birthday. She's among at least 85 missing Americans. Rai's husband and a close friend have traveled to Nepal to search for her. Boston police say they have a man in custody for a July shooting in Downtown Crossing that left one man injured. The department is holding 35-year-old Joseph Matias without bail on assault and firearm charges following an arraignment on Friday. Investigators say surveillance footage and gun evidence linked Matias to the shooting. He's due back in court September 18th. And Massachusetts lobstermen want the federal government to delay new protections for critically endangered North Atlantic right whales. The updated regulations would close areas of water to fishing when the whales are migrating and feeding. They also accelerate adoption of limits to ropes that often entangle the whales. Lobster fishers say the changes could drive them out of business, and WBUR's John Bender reports the changes will be finalized by the end of 2028.
3: The Massachusetts Lobstermen's Association says the feds should delay implementing new rules until 2035. The regulations are meant to protect whales from getting caught in lobster gear. Beth Cassoni is head of the Lobstermen's Association. She worries changes will not include the most up-to-date information on right whale populations.
4: Massachusetts has been carrying the weight for the conservation of right whales for the last 40 years. So, as you can imagine, we're very sensitive to any new potential restrictions that could affect our fishermen here in the Commonwealth.
3: The 2035 timeline mirrors a proposal in the U.S. House criticized by environmental groups. For 90.9 WBUR, I'm John Bender.
2: And when asked, the National Oceanic and Atmospheric Administration told WBUR it does not comment on, quote, pre-decisional matters. It's 7:33.
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2: The New England Revolution beat the Crew in Columbus yesterday. Final score there, 3-1. Meantime, the Boston Legacy are playing at Gillette Stadium tonight. The team's looking to break a 3-game losing streak when they host Angel City FC at 8 o'clock. We'll have Red Sox news at the top of the hour. Mostly sunny today with a high near 77. Overnight, we get increasingly clouds. A chance of rain starts and temperatures in the mid-60s. Tomorrow, it's primary election day. It's moving day for many people around Greater Boston, and it's going to be rainy, mostly in the morning. Chance of some scattered showers in the afternoon. Otherwise cloudy with a high near 71 degrees. Temperatures are in the 60s around Boston this hour. 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
7: It's Morning Edition from NPR News. I'm A. Martinez in Culver City, California.
8: And I'm Leila Fadel in Washington, D.C. Good morning. Rescue teams are racing against the clock to find more than 4,700 people still missing, including dozens of Americans, in the deadly floods that struck the border between Nepal and China last Wednesday. As teams approach the worst affected areas, authorities in China and Nepal have revised the numbers up, with the death toll now over 900. NPR's Jennifer Pack has been following the developments from Beijing, and she joins me now. Good morning, Jennifer.
9: Morning, Leila.
8: So what's the latest on the rescue efforts?
9: Here in China, on the Tibet side, rescue efforts have been focused on two things: finding survivors and clearing a path to the worst-hit area, which is the Jilong-Raswa border checkpoint. Mm. Rescue teams have had to reach this area on foot, sometimes hiking for days. And state broadcaster CCTV journalist Zhang Chongjing followed one of the teams and sent this report from the border. Do you see the mountain? She says, pointing across. See how the base of the mountain is bare? That's how high the floodwaters were, nearly 200 feet up, almost 20 stories high.
8: Wow.
9: Chinese rescue teams have been filmed crawling in the mud to avoid sinking in, and none of this has been helped by all the rain. And that's also hampering rescue efforts in Nepal, too.
8: I mean, these feel like impossible conditions as these rescue workers work against the clock to try to find people alive. What do we know about the victims and survivors?
9: So on the Nepal side, a lot of the missing are residents. They're also looking for over 900 workers stuck on hydropower plant sites, according to the Nepalese authorities. On the Tibet side, there were tourists, adventure travelers headed to Mount Kailash, also pilgrims, including Hindus and Buddhists, because they see Mount Kailash as a holy site. Now, the Nepalese side has been giving regular updates, names and nationalities. But in contrast, for days, we only got numbers of the missing and dead in China. Mm. And it took 5 days before officials actually gave the nationalities of the missing foreigners. Now, part of this is because the Chinese government likes to control the narrative, especially during major disasters. But also, this is Tibet. It's a politically sensitive region. So foreign journalists, like myself, are restricted from going. So we are reliant on state media, and they've been wholly focused on the rescue, which is entirely important. But we're not really hearing from many of those affected or those with missing loved ones.
8: What are the Chinese saying? Why was this disaster so big?
9: A Chinese researcher on Sunday told reporters in Tibet that there was just no time to warn anyone or flee. So to remind everyone, last week, a huge chunk of ice broke off from a glacier in Nepal. It fell 4,000 feet, speeding down the Himalayan Valley, tearing through along with water, ice and mud through Tibet and Nepal. And the researcher said this happened within minutes, and it was caused by global warming, they say. It makes glaciers unstable. Now, the Isha Foundation, a spiritual group in southern India, had 80 pilgrims at the border when the flood struck. The founder, Jaggi Vasudev, widely known as Sadhguru, was speaking to his followers on Sunday.

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1: Coming up at the top of the hour, the U.S. House returns for a week before breaking again, and they'll try to fund the government past the midterm elections. Plus, Israeli settler attacks on Palestinians and an assault on a U.S. media crew draw Israeli condemnations, but no arrests. That's all ahead after 8 right now at 7:43.
2: 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And the trustees. 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
1: In business news, Massachusetts employer Takeda Pharmaceuticals has won FDA approval for two drugs this month. The company is the largest life sciences employer in the state. And the latest approval came on Friday for a new treatment for a rare type of blood cancer.

cancer. Takeda is also developing a third drug that treats psoriasis. The company expects that to be approved and launched in 2027. And Worcester is now the fastest growing life sciences hub in Massachusetts, according to nonprofit trade group MassBio. A new snapshot report says research jobs in Worcester grew by nearly 7%, the fastest in the state, and federal funding at Worcester's research powerhouses like UMass Chan Medical School and the Worcester Polytechnic Institute are also helping drive growth. This is WBUR's Morning Edition. Thanks for making us part of your morning routine.

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1: Coming up next, WBUR's Simone Rios reports the two Massachusetts Republicans running for governor have similar views on immigration enforcement and ICE.
2: Look, I want ICE off the streets. 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You cooperate with the federal government.
1: Then, the latest on the war with Iran. It's all ahead this morning. Thanks for being with us on 90.9 WBUR. It's 8:21.
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1: And the U.S. has started to enforce tariffs on some Canadian goods. Now Canada is striking back with tariffs of its own. As those two countries enter a trade war, we follow the developments on 90.9 WBUR, helping you understand how it will affect you at home. Thanks for listening. It's 67 degrees in Boston.
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1: This is WBUR's Morning Edition. Immigration is among the most prominent topics in this election cycle, and the race for Massachusetts governor is no exception. WBUR's Simone Rios sat down with the two Republicans competing in tomorrow's primary to get their views on ICE and immigration enforcement.
8: Mike Minogue appears on a Zoom call, standing behind his desk. A spray-painted canvas of the Statue of Liberty is on the wall behind him. It belonged to his old company, Abiomed. He sold it for $17 billion, and he got to keep the painting.
9: I told Johnson & Johnson, this is not worth anything. It's got a PVC pipe. It means more to me. And they were like, you can have it. I offered to buy it. They're like, you can have it.
8: Minogue is a former Army officer who's new to politics, and he won the endorsement of the state Republican Party. He's running as a CEO who pledges to right the economic ship. When it comes to immigration, Minogue takes a page from the Trump playbook, arguing that Massachusetts is attracting the wrong kind of people under Governor Maura Healey.
9: What I think we can all agree with is people that are here because we're a sanctuary state and or they get free everything. That's probably not the population that we want with our own people.
8: Massachusetts voters like to elect moderate Republicans as governor, including four of the last six going back to 1991. The party is counting on that tendency as it looks to beat Healey in November, and the candidates see immigration as a liability for her. Take the migrant shelter crisis that dominated headlines before President Trump returned to office. The state turned 100 hotels into temporary shelters with a price tag of more than $1 billion annually. That spending has since waned and the shelters are closed, but Minogue says the experience shows Healey's priorities are in the wrong place.
9: Have common sense, be compassionate, but we cannot bankrupt the Commonwealth, and we have young people that can't afford to pay their electricity bill and seniors that can't afford to stay here or keep paying their property tax. That is not good management or leadership by Maura Healey. And I need to prioritize our citizens first.
8: Minogue's opponent, Brian Shortsleeve, mostly agrees with him on immigration. They both want to stop giving driver's licenses to undocumented people, and they oppose the new law that restricts immigration enforcement on state property. Critics say ICE agents should not be roaming around courthouses, but for short sleeve, that's where they arrest criminals.
2: Look, I want ICE off the streets. You know how you get ICE off the streets? You cooperate with the federal government and you transfer criminal illegals in courthouses. To me, that's a common sense solution.
8: I met short sleeve last week after he toured an automotive shop in Taunton. He served in the Marines and ran the MBTA under Governor Charlie Baker. Shortsleeve points to negative trends in the Massachusetts economy. For example, residents leaving the state for other parts of the country. Some economists warn that Massachusetts needs to add 29,000 immigrant workers a year just to maintain current workforce levels. I asked Shortsleeve whether he's hearing concerns about immigration enforcement on the campaign trail. He pivoted to taxes and energy prices.
2: And I have visited hundreds of small businesses all over the state over the last year. What they tell me is, number one, they say you've got to cut our taxes because that would help small businesses thrive. Number two is energy cost. We talked with Paul about his electricity bills here in this little service station. He told me they've doubled.
8: Shortsleeve casts himself as the social moderate in the GOP primary, particularly by supporting access to abortion, and it won him the endorsement of the Boston Globe. But there's not much daylight between the candidates and President Trump on immigration. That could be a problem for someone trying to unseat Governor Healey, says Doug Chavez, a Democratic strategist in Boston.
0: Especially in Massachusetts, the candidates are a little tone deaf if they think running as a MAGA Republican when it comes to immigration issues is going to benefit them.
8: Chavez says that plays to Healey's advantage, though whoever wins the nomination could shift to be more moderate in the general election.
0: I think the best strategy for anyone running against him now would be to be closer to the center, more of a Charlie Baker type Republican.
8: Paul Diego Craney leads the right-leaning Massachusetts Fiscal Alliance. He says moving to the left on immigration is not the smart move.
10: There's a lot of things going wrong for the state of Massachusetts right now. So I don't think necessarily tacking left on immigration is a winning approach. I think being compassionate with people in general is good, sound advice, but also acknowledging that Massachusetts cannot afford to be uncompetitive anymore.
8: Both candidates say ICE should target criminals for enforcement. Recent data shows only 16% of people being deported in Massachusetts have criminal convictions. For Shortsleeve, the government should do more to support legal immigration, especially among highly educated people. Minogue says he'd examine the impact of ending federal programs like temporary protected status for immigrants. He might even lobby to extend TPS. Whoever wins the governor's race, Craney says they should have a productive relationship with the president.
10: And it would be really smart for them to take deep breaths, pause for a minute, and figure out, how do I build relationships with whoever's in the White House for the good of Massachusetts?
8: Shortsleeve and Minogue are making their closing arguments to voters across the state. Polls close at 8 o'clock tomorrow night. For 90.9 WBUR, I'm Simone Rios.
1: We have the latest in the war with Iran coming up just after headlines here on 90.9 WBUR. Then a new investigation into how we count heat-related deaths in the U.S. finds many who perish have pre-existing health conditions.
11: So when it's actually recorded as a death, it's never recorded as heat-related. It's whatever that underlying cause was.
1: Keep listening this morning. It's 8:30.
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13: Live from NPR News in Washington, I'm Dave Mattingly. Search teams in Nepal are still trying to locate thousands of people who remain missing 5 days after a glacier collapse triggered mudslides and flash flooding along the border with Tibet. More than 900 people are confirmed dead. Authorities in Arizona say more than a dozen people remain missing or unaccounted for following Saturday's flash flooding in the Grand Canyon. Heavy rains triggered the flooding along the Colorado River, leaving at least one person dead. Chris Clements with member station KNAU has more.
14: The flood swept down a creek bed to the Colorado River, splintering bridges, demolishing houses, and temporarily beaching boaters. The flood also mangled the only pipeline that delivers water from Roaring Springs to hotels and businesses on the South Rim. Officials say they used helicopters to evacuate more than 60 people from the bottom of the canyon, with more evacuations to follow. For NPR News, I'm Chris Clements in Flagstaff.
13: In Texas, nearly 2,000 homes and businesses are still without power following Friday's severe storms there. They left two people dead in the San Antonio area. Closing arguments are scheduled to begin today in Nevada in the trial of the man accused of orchestrating the 1996 slaying of hip-hop icon Tupac Shakur. This is NPR News.
1: And this is 90.9 WBUR. I'm Tiziana Deering in Boston. Boston police are investigating an assault that allegedly injured two EMT workers responding to a call over the weekend. The union representing emergency responders in Boston says someone bit, kicked, and threw objects at the workers during the city's Caribbean Festival in Roxbury on Saturday. In a statement, the union said the EMTs sustained minor injuries. The Boston Globe reports police have not made any arrests. The jury resumes deliberations in the Lindsay Clancy trial today. Clancy is charged with killing her three children in their Duxbury home in 2023. WBUR's Deborah Becker reports.
15: Jurors are considering whether to convict Clancy on murder charges or accept a defense argument to find her not guilty because her postpartum mental health issues had spiraled into psychosis. On Friday, the jury asked to see some of the evidence, including the prescriptions Clancy had been taking at the time of the killings. Clancy's attorney, Kevin Reddington, says he doesn't predict what a jury might do.
16: I never feel confident. I always just say, look, I try my case and I turn it over to a jury.
15: Jurors have deliberated for a day and a half so far. For 90.9 WBUR, I'm Deborah Becker.
1: The Woods Hole Oceanographic Institution is opening a new coral reef research center on Cape Cod. The Cape Cod Times reports the Schiller Center for Reef Solutions will provide long-term support for research to help damaged reefs recover from growing threats like warming oceans and pollution. The project is funded with a $25 million gift. It's 8:33.
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1: The New England Revolution won on the road yesterday, beating the Columbus Crew 3-1. Boston Legacy FC host Angel City tonight in Foxborough. Home team is looking to break a three-game losing streak. That match gets underway at 8 o'clock tonight. Red Sox play tonight as well. We'll have more on that at the top of the hour. Mostly sunny today. Patches of cloud cover with a high near 77. Increasing clouds tonight. The chance of rain and temperatures in the mid-60s. And then tomorrow, which is primary election day and moving day for a lot of people, expect morning rain and scattered showers in the afternoon. Otherwise cloudy with a high around 70. Right now in Boston, here at 90.9 WBUR, it's 70 degrees.
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17: It's Morning Edition from NPR News. I'm A. Martinez in Culver City, California.
18: And I'm Leila Fadel in Washington, D.C. For the first time in nearly a month, the U.S. and Iran resumed their exchange of fire.
17: The U.S. said its forces attacked two Iranian launchers that were about to disperse sea mines into the Strait of Hormuz. That prompted Iran to retaliate by targeting U.S. bases in Jordan.
18: For more, we turn to NPR's Hadil El-Shalchi in Istanbul. Good morning, Hadil.
19: Good morning, Leila.
18: So what do we know about the attacks?
19: Well, we know that on Sunday, the Islamic Revolutionary Guard put out a statement saying that a U.S. drone attack had killed some of its troops on Larak Island. That's a strategically located island near the Strait of Hormuz that Iran uses as a military post. A little later, the U.S. military said in their statement it had struck those launch sites that you mentioned earlier after it had observed Iranian forces preparing to launch sea mines out into the Strait of Hormuz. According to Central Command spokesperson, the U.S. military had finished clearing sea mines from the Strait's international shipping routes just last week. Iran then retaliated by firing ballistic missiles at U.S. bases in Jordan. The Jordanian Armed Forces said today that they intercepted 8 missiles entering the country's airspace. And then also the UAE's Ministry of Defense said it intercepted drones coming from Iran. And then in a separate incident, a supertanker caught fire after being struck by 2 naval mines in the Strait of Hormuz. Iranian forces said the tanker had been trying to pass the waterway without permission and warned that any other vessel violating Iran's navigation restrictions would face similar consequences.
18: Okay, so does this mean we're back to seeing a wider wave of attacks and counterattacks coming?
19: I think right now it's too early to tell if this will turn into a full-blown, days-long exchange of attacks. But the rhetoric coming out of Iran is forceful after last night. In a statement today, the Iranian Ministry of Affairs said that Iran will, quote, not hesitate to exercise the inherent right of self-defense. And the U.S. CENTCOM responded saying that Sunday's strikes were not an act of aggression, instead calling them, quote, limited and precise to prevent Iranian forces from laying more mines. But like you said earlier, these are the first strikes in around a month. The last time the U.S. launched a wave was on July 29th. And then a couple of days later, President Trump ordered U.S. forces to hold off on further attacks, saying that he had held conversations with leaders of Gulf countries. Like I mentioned, the UAE, Kuwait, Saudi Arabia, Bahrain, they've all had to bear the brunt of Iran's retaliations because Iran's been targeting U.S. bases and other assets in those countries.
18: Hadila, we're now entering the 7th month of this war. What has changed for Iran since then?
19: Well, I can tell you that one thing that has touched almost all Iranians is the worsening economic situation. The price of food, gas, the general cost of living just generally has skyrocketed. Some estimates show that inflation is nearly at 90% now. Last week, President Trump said he wanted to make that situation even worse by ramping up sanctions in Iran. Very little details were offered on like the practicalities of how this would work. Mm-hmm. Trump also said that he wasn't in a hurry to start talks with Iran. Iran's leaders have been emphasizing they won't reopen the Strait of Hormuz unless the U.S. fulfills promises it made in June after a ceasefire was announced. But maybe one very important consequence is that while one of the stated goals of going to war with Iran was regime change, the war seems to have more entrenched the government in Iran.
18: And NPR's Hadil El-Shalchi in Istanbul. Thank you, Hadil.
19: You're welcome.
20: Official government records show that heat contributes to some 1,700 deaths every year in the United States. But a new investigation from NPR and Boston University finds the number of deaths

0: So we found a really big undercount. We saw that on average since 2018, heat is probably contributing to about 9,000 deaths a year, sometimes more than 10,000. And even that's probably still an underestimate given some of the limitations of the data. Quinn Adams is an epidemiologist at BU, and she's one of our partners in this research. And she says climate change is making dangerous heat inescapable.
1: It affects everybody, no matter where you live, and it's becoming more and more frequent for everybody across the United States and across the world.
0: She says it's even more important than ever to accurately assess the impacts of heat because the danger is growing. And failing to do so in the past has created this blind spot about heat for policymakers. And she says a lot of places don't yet take heat seriously enough. And our investigation shows they really should.
2: Yeah, that is a very big undercount. So, I mean, how does that even happen? How do all these heat-related deaths just get missed in official records?
0: This is like the question for me, right? And the answer has to do with how these deaths get recorded in the first place. And mainly it's because the official numbers are calculated using tags for heat in a death record. But it can be hard for doctors or coroners or medical examiners to tag heat in those records if they're not actively looking for it. And here's Adams explaining how easily that can happen.
1: We know that during extreme heat events, a lot of people who do die because they have pre-existing conditions.
0: Yeah. So for example, say someone has heart disease. During a heat wave, their already stressed heart has to work harder to pump blood to their skin to cool down. So the heat might end up actually triggering something like a heart attack. But because heat doesn't leave a mark, the doctor in the ER only sees the heart attack.
1: And so when it's actually recorded as a death, it's never recorded as heat related. It's whatever that underlying cause was.
0: And so when that happens thousands of times over and over, you end up with this significant undercount.
2: All right, that makes sense. Now that we have a better sense of how deadly heat can be, what's the next step?
0: This is the really important part, right? It's figuring out how to keep people alive. And we really hope that data like ours can help policymakers find a way to help keep people safe and keep track of whether those strategies are working at all. And there are a lot of places that have already started. For example, New York City and Phoenix, sometimes they can stop utility companies from shutting off power in hot weather. But solutions like those aren't happening everywhere. It's a real patchwork across the country.
2: And yet, just this year, I mean, I'm in Los Angeles. It's been boiling hot for seemingly all summer. I mean, it's been hot throughout the country and people have died.
0: Yeah, it has been. And our investigation found that all kinds of people are in danger. Here's Adams again.
1: Most people do not see themselves as vulnerable to heat. They're like, oh, that's someone else. It's not me. But then push comes to shove and it actually is you.
0: And what our data shows is that it's really time for all of us to take heat really seriously.
2: All right, that's NPR's Alejandra Burunda. Thanks a lot.
0: Thank you so much, A.
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4: We have the business news next, and then just after, I'll speak with a former police chief who believes the benefits of flock safety license plate readers outweigh the risks.
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4: In business news, an Amazon delivery contractor in Littleton is closing and laying off 77 people. P1 Logistics notified the state of the closure Friday. The layoffs are expected to start in October and include delivery associates and some managers. Amazon says it will retain the facility where P1 Logistics operates and expects it to remain open. People in four communities north of Boston can get free rides in an electric vehicle beginning today. The Link is a new app that lets people hail free EV transportation between Woburn, Burlington, Reading, and Wakefield. Tandi Nayimbose is with Circuit, which operates the service, and says a similar program in neighboring Stoneham has been successful.
7: We often see a lot of usage of our service to access grocery stores or to connect to fixed route transit, such as the commuter rail station.

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1: A state grant will fund the program for at least a year. 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
1: This is WBUR's Morning Edition. I'm Tiziana Deering. And those are New Bedford residents chanting, "Get the flock out." They're protesting the use of license plate reading cameras from Flock Safety, sound from the New Bedford Light. About a dozen communities have stopped using the cameras because they're concerned about privacy and misuse, but dozens more continue to use them. John Carmichael wanted Newton to have a Flock system when he was police chief there. I recently spoke with the chief about why he believes in it.
3: Well, the technology is vital, I think, for law enforcement to help with their investigations, and not only investigations on a criminal sense, but also for public safety. These can be very valuable tools for law enforcement to use and implement in the field to help them with their investigations. But there's issues with privacy, and I understand that. But as a public safety official, I was trying to weigh those concerns with public safety and using it as an effective tool.
1: So let's talk about those trade-offs a little bit more. And you did just talk about privacy concerns. People are protesting, vandalizing cameras in some cases.
3: Right.
1: There's actually a website called IHaveBeenFlocked.com where people can see if they've been tagged by a plate reader. I want to play you a little sound from Amy Tarlow Lewis, who's a Littleton resident, about why she's worried.
4: We didn't agree to be surveilled, and now I'm paying for my own surveillance. And the people that are being surveilled the most are the people who live here who are paying for it, who are not the ones that they're looking for.
1: Respond to that.
3: Well, I wouldn't put this at the level of surveillance as opposed to other law enforcement technology, GPS systems, you know, getting search warrant for cell site location information. This is a system that, yes, your registration plate and that information is put into a database. However, there's nobody there monitoring it. Nobody's looking at this information in real time.
1: How do we know? How do we know no one's looking at the information in real
3: time?
1: Well,
3: I guess that requires a level of trust, right? We're trying to use this data to help with public safety.
1: And I think the other thing that I've heard a lot and read a lot, Chief Carmichael, is this concern that while one might or might not, but let's say one does trust one's local police department and you trust that there isn't somebody doing, you know, real-time watching, mm-hmm. that this is information that then sits somewhere and someone else can get it. ICE can get it. Another federal department can get it. We are aware of current federal attempts to get all kinds of data on individuals. I mean, is there really any way to stop that from happening?
3: So right now, if you're out on a public way, the police can query your registration plate. They can find out your name, your address. They can pull up your criminal history. They can go back and look at your RMV photo. So that's already happening, and we can still do that. Essentially, this technology is doing the same thing. It's running the registration plate. And again, we're not going in there until after the fact to query some information or as part of an investigation.
1: And to be clear, understanding the moment and understanding what the concerns are, understanding the cases of investigation of abuse, et cetera, your sense is that these trade-offs are worth it.
3: I do. But again, there's caveats to that. And the caveats are that as law enforcement agencies, we have to do a better job of establishing trust from the community and letting them believe in what you're doing is right. And I can tell you that the misuse and the misconduct doesn't help, but those things are being addressed. And as far as the other stuff with sharing information, you can keep that within the agency, or you can share it with other law enforcement agencies. And why wouldn't we? I mean, again, crime can be transient. We would want that information out there so that we can, you know, better public safety.
1: John Carmichael is a retired former police chief in both Newton and Walpole. Chief Carmichael, thank you.
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1: The president is touting a new deal with an oil company to give the U.S. access to Venezuelan oil. 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
5: The Venezuelan dictatorship is unreliable, and without the rule of law, it's a really dangerous business climate.
1: 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It's 8:50.
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1: And let's take a quick look at some of the stories that we're following for you this Friday morning. Nepal is beginning mass burials for victims as thousands remain missing after deadly flooding there. A passenger ferry capsized off the coast of Cyprus Sunday, leaving at least 8 people dead and 18 others missing. And in Massachusetts, MIT says it's reopening a chemistry building where a student claimed they were exposed to a toxic form of mercury last week. Stay connected today. 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Temperatures are in the upper 60s.
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2: From Marketplace in Washington, I'm Kimberly Adams. Fresh off the big economic gathering in Jackson Hole, Wyoming last week, Treasury Secretary Scott Bessent is on the other side of the country in Asheville, North Carolina, hosting the group of 20 finance ministers today and tomorrow. Attending will be top economic officials from 19 major economies and the European Union, and they have a lot on their plate, including U.S. tariffs and the war in the Middle East. Marketplace's Nancy Marshall-Genzer reports.
9: Treasury Secretary Scott Bessent has his own agenda for the summit. He wants to talk about things like economic growth, the mounting debt of G20 member countries, reducing regulation, and boosting energy production. But the war in the Middle East will be hovering in the background. Bessent wants other countries to help the U.S. isolate Iran economically. Bessent told the Associated Press yesterday the Treasury Department is planning to levy sanctions on another bank it's accusing of still doing business with Iran. But other countries at the G20 summit may want to talk about other things, like tariffs. All of the G20 members were hit with new U.S. import taxes last month of 10% to 12.5% after the U.S. accused them of not doing enough to enforce bans on forced labor. They could be in line for even more tariffs because of U.S. allegations that they overproduce and then flood the market with exports. I'm Nancy Marshall-Genzer for Marketplace.
2: We're continuing to follow the trade war between the U.S. and Canada. Last week, the United States pushed up its tariffs on $20 billion worth of Canadian goods to 50%, and the Trump administration is threatening more taxes on imports. Canada has hit back with similar tariffs, which are set to go into effect on September 8th. So where does that leave U.S. consumers? Likely paying higher prices for cars and trucks. That's according to Chris Lowe, chief economist at FHN Financial in New York.
10: Even though there are U.S. companies that manufacture in Canada, Ford and GM particularly, they will have to pay tariffs on the cars that are made there. And so that's probably where the biggest impact is. But beyond that, housing costs are affected by lumber prices. They're affected by the prices of cabinetry. And we import an awful lot of that from Canada, too.
11: Chris Lowe at FHN Financial in New York. Let's do the numbers. Dow, S&P, and NASDAQ futures are down in the negative 3/10 to negative 4/10 percent range, with the Dow future down 194 points. The 10-year Treasury yield is up at 4.75%. The U.S. and Iran renewed fighting in the Middle East this weekend. The U.S. hit rocket launchers, and Iran responded with strikes on American air bases in Jordan. The escalation is driving up the price of oil this morning. Brent crude is trading up 3% at $90.73 a barrel. 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Brick-and-mortar bookstores are booming, according to the American Booksellers Association. More than 1,500 independent ones have popped up around the country since 2020, and the trend is accelerating. As Marketplace's Nova Safo reports, the big drivers of the boom are, paradoxically, online retail and social media.
12: The bookstore resurgence actually began slowly about 10 years ago with stores like the Ripped Bodice in Los Angeles.
13: We are the country's first romance-only bookstore.
12: Taylor Capizola is the general manager.
13: So we have a few subgenres that we highlight here in the store. The first is going to be contemporary romance.
12: There's also historical romance, paranormal romance, and pretty much every other kind. Capizola says the Ripped Bodice has become well-known around the world because it tapped into a particular community.
13: Big tourist destination because we're the only one for a really long time, and romance readers, they're in the know within the community.
12: And they stay in the know, she says, through social media, especially TikTok and a subcategory there, book talk, which is people talking about books.
14: These are 8 books that I finished in less than 3 days.
15: This is beyond creepy, witchy, eerie.
16: It's like nautical pirate fantasy with just immaculate pirate vibes. Very.
17: There are a lot of flowers that I remember, and there's a melancholic guy, which is my favorite kind of guy.
12: Capizola says these videos sell books.
13: What book talk really does is determine books that get really popular. So if we see people start talking about books online, we'll make sure to order more.
12: There are now hundreds of other romance-only bookstores from Seattle to Caucasville, Maryland. Hundreds of other new stores focus on sci-fi, horror, and other genres. But general interest indie bookstores are doing all right, too. Village Well Books and Coffee is a few blocks away from the Ripped Bodice. Jennifer Casper is the owner.
18: When I opened the business, I wanted to create the business that I wanted to hang out in. And the businesses that I've always enjoyed hanging out in the most are bookstores and coffee shops.
12: Casper says today, the in-person experience is her focus. 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But back when she started...
18: First year in 2020, it was 100% online because the store wasn't open yet.
12: Now her store's online presence is more of a way of staying connected with customers.
18: And we love that, like, when people are lying in bed in the middle of the night and they feel like shopping, they can do it with us instead of going online to Amazon.
12: That's the mindset that Andy Hunter is trying to foster. He's the CEO and founder of Bookshop.org, a nonprofit Amazon alternative that helps independent bookstores sell online.
19: The smaller stores where $10,000, $20,000, $30,000 makes a huge difference and can pay the rent for a year. 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
12: Hunter says he's so far wrestled 2% of online book sales away from Amazon, and he hopes to increase that share by selling directly on TikTok. I'm Nova Safo for Marketplace.
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1: 8 months after attacking Venezuela, President Trump has struck a deal with an oil company to develop a vast amount of the country's oil reserves. It's Monday, August 31st. This is WBUR's Morning Edition. Good morning. I'm Tiziana Deering. Coming up, the president says the U.S. will get the equivalent of roughly 65 billion barrels of Venezuelan oil. Critics are wary.
5: The Venezuelan dictatorship is unreliable, and without the rule of law, it's a really dangerous business climate.
1: Plus, she fled Afghanistan during the U.S. evacuation 5 years ago. Now she lives in New England and worries about seeing her loved ones again.
21: I would appreciate if United States government helped me get united with my family.
1: And a Major League Baseball player gets ready to make his debut on Broadway. Mostly sunny today, rain tomorrow. It's 9:01.
22: Live from NPR News in New York City, I'm Dwahlisai Kautal. The House of Representatives is back in session after a five-week recess. At the top of their agenda is passing a resolution to avoid a government shutdown. NPR congressional reporter Eric McDaniel says there's not much time left before midterm voting starts.
23: They're in a tough spot across the board. Americans are and have been upset about the cost of living, making it hard for Republicans to tout their legislative wins from last year, including changing rules for taxes on tips and creating tax-advantaged investment accounts for kids. Not something that directly, you know, addresses the ways people are feeling pinched. The GOP has largely focused on the attack, characterizing their Democratic opponents as communists, and they really only have a tiny slice of seats to spare in order to hold on to their majority.
22: He says the deadline for government funding to lapse is the end of September, and the funding vote this week would be a stopgap until December. The United Arab Emirates says its forces intercepted an Iranian drone today over its territorial waters. That attack came hours after the U.S. military struck Iranian rocket launchers in the Strait of Hormuz. NPR's Hadil Al-Shalchi is in Istanbul with the latest.
24: U.S. Central Command said it struck Iranian launchers after it, quote, observed Iranian forces preparing to launch rockets with sea mines into the Strait of Hormuz. According to CENTCOM, the U.S. military cleared sea mines from the Strait's international shipping routes last week. Iran's Revolutionary Guard said there were fatalities among their forces. Iran said it retaliated by firing ballistic missiles at U.S. bases in Jordan, and the Jordanian Armed Forces said they intercepted 8 missiles that entered its airspace. This marks the first time the two countries exchanged fire in nearly a month. Hadil Al-Shalchi, NPR News, Istanbul.
22: The number of people missing from last week's tsunami of mud, rock, and ice at the border of Nepal and Tibet has now jumped to more than 4,200. NPR's Windsor Johnson reports the Trump administration says at least 85 Americans remain unaccounted for.
25: The State Department says its embassies in Kathmandu and Beijing are working with local officials as search and rescue operations continue. The U.S. also has a disaster response advisor on the ground, helping determine what kind of assistance is needed. Spokesperson Tommy Pigott tells ABC's This Week that millions of dollars in emergency aid have already been approved.
26: We have activated from the State Department $3.6 million in emergency humanitarian assistance. That includes up to 3 months of emergency food for up to 10,000 flood-affected households.
25: The money will also help restore damaged roads and provide specialized transportation to remote communities. Windsor Johnston, NPR News, Washington.
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1: In Boston, this is 90.9 WBUR. Good morning. I'm Tiziana Deering. Here in the Commonwealth, college students are back in Boston in force, and police are warning to watch for drink spiking. Police say they received 78 incidents of spiked drinks in Boston last year, and that many go unreported. They warn it's possible to slip colorless, odorless, and tasteless drugs into drinks, and advise having drinks served directly by a bartender. They also advise to always keep your drink in sight. Boston's biggest lease turnover day is tomorrow, September 1st, and officials are reminding renters that they can get free apartment inspections. The Boston Public Health Commission says they can help identify overlooked hazards like lead, mold, and pests. Paul Shoemaker is head of environmental and occupational health at the commission. He says inspectors are available to help renters find problems that they might have missed when touring an apartment.
0: And if we find that there's something present that's either a violation of regulations or constitutes an environmental public health hazard, we have the ability to enforce that the property owner correct that problem.
1: Shoemaker recommends renters do an initial sweep for potential concerns at move-in. Expect flight delays in and out of Logan Airport in Boston for the next 2.5 months. Massport is closing a main runway for construction. WBUR's Dan Guzman explains why.
2: The closure is part of an ongoing safety project to extend both ends of runway 927, giving planes more room in an emergency so they don't run into Boston Harbor.
3: This is a very complex project. If you think about it, you're essentially building a bridge deck over the water that is supporting heavy aircraft loading. And we're doing it in 275-day windows.
2: Sarah Denichuk is the Deputy Director of Airfield Projects at Logan. She says construction last year helped in the planning for this year.
3: I think we've tried to do a good job to mitigate the bulk of those delays. And I think we took some of what we learned last year and even the airlines. How do we get this to work a little bit better?
2: Work should be wrapped up a couple of weeks before Thanksgiving. For 90.9 WBUR, I'm Dan Guzman.
1: There are 44 delays in and out of Logan so far this morning, according to the flight tracking website FlightAware. It's 9:06.
25: 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More info at ElliottHotel.com. And the Platform Free Summer Series. See why there ain't no party like a rebirth brass band party Wednesday at 6 in Kendall Square. 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
1: The Red Sox will be at Fenway Park tonight following a crushing end to a four-game weekend series against the Yankees. Final score in the final game yesterday, Yankees 16, Red Sox 1. That puts the Yankees ahead of the Sox in the wild card race in the American League by 4 games. The Sox are home tonight against the Mariners. They'll play at Fenway at 6:45. And the Patriots roster is officially set for the season. The players who made the final 53-man team include backup quarterback Baron Morton and receiver Kyle Williams. More sports at the bottom of the hour. You can expect mostly sun today, some clouds, highs in the mid-70s. We'll drop into the 60s overnight. We get more cloudy and that chance of rain starts. Expect some rain tomorrow morning. Could last us some showers in the afternoon, eventually dries out. Otherwise, cloudy tomorrow with a high around 70. Right now, temperatures are in the upper 60s. 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
7: It's Morning Edition from NPR News. I'm A. Martinez in Culver City, California.
8: And I'm Leila Fadel in Washington, D.C. President Trump announced the U.S. will be taking majority control of more than 65 billion barrels worth of Venezuela's oil reserves.
7: Trump says the deal with Venezuela's unelected government will help lower gas prices. It's not clear, though, if or when that might happen. And it comes as Trump struggles domestically and can't seem to get out of an unpopular war with Iran. It's also raising new questions. The biggest one, what happens to democracy in Venezuela?
8: For more on the agreement, we have NPR White House correspondent Franco Ordonez. Good morning.
9: Good morning, Leila.
8: Okay, so the headline is big oil deal reach between the U.S. and Venezuela. What's in the fine print?
9: Yeah, Leila, I mean, specifics are really scarce, but a U.S. official not authorized to speak publicly about the deal told me that the U.S. government is entering a joint venture with a private company in Venezuela. The U.S. has not named that company, but through this venture, the U.S. would effectively control 55% of the venture's output through a combination of equity ownership and access to oil at cost. But as you said, no info about how long this will take, and it really could take a long time considering how run down the Venezuela system is.
8: We mentioned the questions about the future of democracy in Venezuela. How serious is that concern?
9: I mean, it's very real and a growing concern after the U.S. captured then Venezuelan leader Nicolas Maduro earlier this year. I mean, the administration outlined a three-phase strategy for Venezuela, and it started with stabilization, then it went to reviving the economy, and then it was supposed to move to a third phase of transition and new elections. Well, this deal throws all of that into question. I was talking with Benjamin Gadan, who led the Venezuela portfolio in the Obama White House. And he says this really has the potential for a fundamental change in what Washington actually wants out of Venezuela.
5: On that long list of U.S. considerations, democracy, we believe, was always the kind of guiding principle for U.S. policy. And now it has fallen either very low down that list or off that list entirely.
9: And Gadan said that Trump is signing basically a long-term oil arrangement that will largely depend on the current regime staying in power.
8: Let's talk about Venezuela's interim president. Delcy Rodriguez is also touting this deal. On Saturday, she called it a win for her country. Is it a win?
9: Yeah, I mean, it's very complicated. I mean, there's no question that Venezuela badly needs investment into its oil industry, which is producing well below its historic production levels. I mean, the U.S. would also benefit from greater access to Venezuela oil. But what are the political costs? I mean, we're already seeing big pushback out of Venezuela, as well as in South Florida and Miami, that the U.S. is basically taking part of Venezuelan sovereignty while also legitimizing an unelected government.
8: What about risks for the U.S., political, economic?
9: Now, one of the reasons the U.S. is doing this is because big companies were slow to invest. And that's because Venezuela has been an unreliable partner. I mean, the ExxonMobil CEO actually went so far as calling Venezuela uninvestable. And politically, it just feeds a longstanding criticism of this idea of an imperialist America that is only interested in Latin America for its natural resources. And experts like Gadan argue that it's a recipe for another anti-American revolution, the kind that brought Hugo Chavez to power and who nationalized the oil industry decades ago.
8: That's NPR's White House correspondent Franco Ordonez. Thank you, Franco.
9: Thank you, Leila.
10: Let's get a view of President Trump's claims about this Venezuelan oil agreement from Francisco Minaldi. He's the director of the Latin America Energy Program at Rice University's Baker Institute and a leading scholar on the economics and politics of energy in the region. Francisco, so President Trump says this agreement will lower gas prices. Will it?
13: In the short term, it's very unlikely that it will lower gas prices. In the longer term, if Venezuela produces much more, it will lead to slightly lower oil prices, which would help with gas prices. But just to give you an idea, Venezuela is going to add 300,000-400,000 barrels per day of production, and the disruptions in the Middle East are about 10 million barrels of production. So it is a drop in the bucket comparatively.
10: So for anyone that needs to fill up their gas tank today or tomorrow, the prices will pretty much stay the same. Nothing's going to change there.
13: Very little, it's the likely answer.
10: Okay. Now, so for years, we've heard about how vast Venezuela's oil reserves are. How true is that?
13: Well, you know, Hugo Chavez forced the official figures to be overestimated by using a recovery rate from the oil, the extra heavy oil that Venezuela has, from the real figure, which was between 7% and 8%, to about 20%. So, most experts believe that the reserves are close to a third of the official reserves.
10: So it's a matter of how much we can actually get, how much oil can actually be extracted, as opposed to how much is actually there.
13: Correct. I mean, there are vast resources there. The thing is that it's costly and difficult to extract. And so none of the oil that is down there can be considered an oil reserve.
10: So for the oil that can be gotten, how long is it going to take to develop the oil fields of Venezuela to put oil on the market? 55% of oil from this venture is going to go to the United States, according to the administration.
13: Yeah, well, these are 17 different fields, and most of them are what we call green fields, meaning they don't have any infrastructure. They have to be fully developed. That will take a long time. We're talking about 3-4 years to start production. But some of the smaller fields are already in production, and so we can expect some increase in production in the next few years, perhaps 200,000, 300,000 barrels per day. But it's not, as I said, something that will be that significant.
7: from what you're understanding, how is this going to work? The United States doesn't have a national oil company that could be a partner in this deal. So, I mean, how is this going to work? How are they going to actually get the oil?
13: Well, details are still to be understood, but we are seeing we are hearing two very different details about the deal. On the one hand, the Trump administration says a 100-year lease in which the United States will have will partner with a local businessman, apparently. They will give loans and help financing, and then they will get 55% of the oil. On the Venezuelan side, what we're hearing is this is the regular contract that Venezuela gives, which is a production sharing contract in which the national company hires an operator, so the operator doesn't own the reserves, and it's for 25 years instead of 100. So very different details, but still, we need to understand how is this partnership going to work, and in particular, why the United States is partnering with this individual who has, very close to a regime in Venezuela, who has, a history of murky deals in the past.
7: We've just heard that Venezuela's acting president, Delcy Rodriguez, says this is a win for Venezuela. Do you think it's a win for the Venezuelan people?
13: It could be if in the first, if we understand the details and Venezuela does get a relevant share of the revenues. So far, it seems that it's about 30% of the revenues, which is sort of on the lower side. But it is true that it's very hard to get companies to invest in that very risky environment. So if this leads to much more significant investment and higher production, yes, it could benefit the Venezuelan people. The question is, wouldn't there be a better alternative with a democratic government and a better deal with lower risk for the top oil companies of the world to really invest?
7: So one thing really quick. So considering you just said that it's not going to help people that need gasoline tomorrow in terms of lowering their prices, but filling up the United States Strategic Petroleum Reserve, do you think that is a viable long-term solution for this?
13: Well, this might help, but, the Strategic Reserve usually is light oil, which the U.S. has plenty, and Venezuela is heavy oil. So it's not clear why this would be a great way to fill the Strategic Petroleum Reserve.
7: Francisco Monaldi directs the Latin America Energy Program at Rice University's Baker Institute. Francisco, thanks.
13: Thanks.
8: Over the weekend, thunderstorms caused a flash flood to race across the bottom of Arizona's Grand Canyon. Dozens of hikers had to be evacuated, and as of Sunday evening, just over a dozen people remain missing or unaccounted for, according to the National Park Service. Chris Clements of member station KNAU has more.
12: Justin Jondro is a meteorologist for the National Weather Service and Flagstaff. On Saturday afternoon, he watched as almost an inch of rain fell on parts of the Grand Canyon in about 30 minutes, something he says is out of the ordinary.
14: The amounts that we saw in that short period of time were fairly unusual for that exact location.
12: The resulting flood swept down a creek bed to the Colorado River, splintering bridges, demolishing houses, and temporarily beaching boaters. Jondro says the flood was partly caused by the terrain.
14: It's steep, it's rocky, so a lot of the rain that falls runs off, doesn't sink into the ground.
12: And the rain fell on a burn scar from last year's Dragon Bravo fire, a wildfire that tore across the canyon's north rim. Several videos posted on Facebook show muddy red water surging down the canyon with a dull roar. The flood also mangled the only pipeline that delivers water from the bottom to hotels and businesses on the South Rim. Author Craig Childs has both written about and been caught in flash floods in the Grand Canyon.
15: They're incredibly loud and violent, and you can smell them. They smell of everything that's been carried down in the Grand Canyon.
12: Officials say they used helicopters to evacuate 62 people from the bottom of the canyon, with more evacuations to follow. Childs says his own brushes with previous floods were terrifying.
15: Just to be near it, to feel the walls shaking, to be struck in the face by all the muddy mist coming off, it's a pretty shocking and powerful thing to witness.
12: But he thinks that flood wasn't nearly as powerful as the one from this weekend. For NPR News, I'm Chris Clements in Flagstaff.
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1: Coming up next, we speak with a local woman who evacuated from Afghanistan 5 years ago. 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And then it's to Tibet at the bottom of the hour, where rescuers scramble to find survivors of floods and the U.S. sends aid.
26: $3.6 million in emergency humanitarian assistance. 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
1: It's 69 degrees in Boston, sun today, rain tomorrow morning, and the Massachusetts primaries are tomorrow. We'll cover it all for you here on 90.9 WBUR. 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Keep listening, and thanks for being with WBUR.
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1: This is WBUR's Morning Edition. It's 5 years this week since the United States withdrew from Afghanistan. Thousands of Afghans who fled the country have settled in New England and begun lives here since then, and for many, their future still feels uncertain. Leah left Afghanistan in 2021 and lives in southern New Hampshire. She's asked us to use her nickname because of her immigration status, although she is a green card holder. And Jeff Thielman helped Leah settle here. He's the president of the International Institute of New England. Good morning to you both.
19: Good morning, Tiziana.
21: Good morning. Thank you for having us.
1: Leah, I'll start with you. You have a special immigrant visa, which means you assisted the United States government during the war. How?
21: So when I was living in Afghanistan, obviously before 2021, I was working for an organization, U.S. organization, and we were helping women to educate and to promote them, to encourage them to get government jobs.
1: That seems like that could have been a dangerous choice. Why did you want to do the work?
21: It was a dangerous choice. My hope was to help women to get their rights. And I was a woman rights activist in Afghanistan. That was a choice, and I would love to help my country women.
1: So did you leave during the chaos in 2021?
21: Yes, left Afghanistan during the chaos. I was living with my family in northern part of Afghanistan. We had to leave the city. We had to sell our house. I remember the day we sold our house, that was the day that our city was captured by Taliban. Me, one of my sister, and one of my cousins decided to go to Kabul airport because I heard that U.S. government was trying to evacuate Afghan aliens, the ones who worked for U.S. and put their life in danger. So we managed to enter the airport. But my family, they left behind. We got separated, and they couldn't get into the airport because it was chaos, crowd. We had to spend the night sleeping on the ground while we were waiting for our flight. It was tough, but luckily we got evacuated.
1: Jeff, IINE has resettled a number of Afghans here in the area. This story we just heard from Leah, how typical is it of what you've heard?
0: It's very typical. We resettled about 625 Afghans in the 4.5 months from October to February of 22, October 21 to February of 22. And many, many people had traumatic experiences at the airport. When I asked some of our Afghan colleagues or some of our Afghan clients, how are you doing? They're happy to be in the United States, but they miss home and they miss their families and they wish they were reunited.
1: So, Leah, let's come back now. How would you describe your experience between when you leave in that chaos and some moment when you're sitting in an apartment or a home and feeling like, okay, it's going to be okay?
21: So everything changed overnight. It was like a nightmare, like a dream. I wasn't sure like what just happened. And all of a sudden I didn't have my family beside me and I'm in a new country. But it was much better than my situation if I was in Afghanistan at that time.
1: Did your sister and your cousin come with you?
21: They did come with me. We were living together for a couple months. Now I live with my sister and my cousin is in a different city.
1: And your family's still in Afghanistan?
21: My family, unfortunately, they are still in Afghanistan. And my three sisters over there, they are stuck at home. They cannot go to school, no jobs, even going outside. It's hard. They cannot even have a walk in parks. Their situation over there is horrifying, and I am really worried about them.
1: It's 2026 now here in the United States. Do you feel as welcome and safe here now as you did, let's say, a year after you arrived?
21: I do feel welcomed over here. I have got my green card now. I am a green card holder and I have really nice friends. I made friendship over here. I'm working. I do feel welcomed, yes.
1: And Jeff, many people who have legal status to be here in the United States still find themselves concerned about or potentially facing challenges to that status from the Trump administration. Should the 600 plus people that IINE has resettled here feel safe and stable? And Leah, I know I'm sort of talking about you like you're not in the room, but it feels like an important question to ask, Jeff.
0: So, yeah, I mean, to be in full disclosure, we have had some of our Afghan clients, at least one or two that I know, maybe more, who have been detained for a period of time by ICE. And that is discouraging and unsettling because they had all of their paperwork. And it's absolutely wrong. And it's especially absolutely wrong when you are talking about groups of people who worked for the United States government during our 20-year presence in Afghanistan. So we have people living in fear, for sure.
1: And Jeff, what is the reality for people who came here after the 20 years of the United States in Afghanistan and now want to bring family members?
0: The answer usually is, I'm very sorry, but we don't have a solution for you right now. And I wish we did. And we're not going to lose hope on our end. We're going to keep advocating. But in terms of a legal, tactical, practical solution that can get your family here, we don't have one right now.
1: Okay, thank you. Go, wait, Leah.
21: I said yes. Unfortunately, that's correct. I'm hoping once I got my citizenship, I will be reunited with my family. And I would appreciate if United States government helped me get united with my family, at least with my three sisters, that they are stuck at home and they don't have the most basic rights a human, a woman could have in the world.
1: We are using Leah's nickname because she's concerned about her immigration status. Leah is from Afghanistan, worked with the U.S. government and evacuated Afghanistan in 2021. Jeff Thielman is president of the International Institute of New England and helped Leah relocate to the United States. Thanks so much to both of you.
0: Thank you, Tiziana.
21: Thank you for having us.
1: Stay with us on this Monday morning. We'll have the day's top stories next. Then coming up in 15 minutes, chronic dry eyes are common for women in perimenopause and menopause. We look at the symptoms and the treatments. That's at 9:45 on 90.9 WBUR. It's just shy of 9:30.
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3: Live from NPR News in Washington, I'm Dave Mattingly. The death toll in Nepal now tops 900 following last week's glacier collapse that triggered mudslides and flash flooding along the border with Tibet. Thousands are still missing. Flash flood watches and warnings are in effect in much of Arizona, where more than a dozen people remain missing or unaccounted for following flash flooding in the Grand Canyon. Saturday's flooding along Bright Angel Creek leading to the Colorado River left at least one person dead. It also moved large boulders that shut down the Lone Water Pipeline serving visitors and area residents. Jury deliberations are underway in Massachusetts in the trial of Lindsay Clancy. She's charged with killing her three children. Deborah Becker with member station WBUR says jurors are examining several options.
19: Among the possible verdicts are convictions of murder or manslaughter or not guilty because of Clancy's mental state. Her defense argues she should not be held criminally responsible because she was experiencing postpartum psychosis. Her attorney, Kevin Reddington, says he doesn't predict what a jury might do.
20: I never feel confident. I always just say, look, I try my case and then I turn it over to a jury.
19: Prosecutors argue Clancy planned the killings and should be found guilty. The jury's deliberated for a day and a half so far. For NPR News, I'm Deborah Becker in Boston.
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1: And this is 90.9 WBUR in Boston. I'm Tiziana Deering. In local news, Boston police say they have a man in custody for a July shooting in downtown Crossing that left one man injured. The department is holding 35-year-old Joseph Matias without bail on assault and firearm charges following an arraignment Friday. Investigators say surveillance footage and gun evidence linked Matias to the shooting. He is due back in court September 18th. Massachusetts lobstermen want the federal government to delay new protections for critically endangered North Atlantic right whales. The updated regulations would close areas of water to fishing when the whales are migrating and feeding. They also accelerate adoption of limits to ropes that often entangle the whales. Lobster fishers say the changes could drive them out of business. WBUR's John Bender reports the changes will be finalized by the end of 2028.
22: The Massachusetts Lobstermen's Association says the feds should delay implementing new rules until 2035. The regulations are meant to protect whales from getting caught in lobster gear. Beth Cassoni is head of the Lobstermen's Association. She worries changes will not include the most up-to-date information on right whale populations.
23: Massachusetts has been carrying the weight for the conservation of right whales for the last 40 years. So, as you can imagine, we're very sensitive to any new potential restrictions that could affect our fishermen here in the Commonwealth.
22: The 2035 timeline mirrors a proposal in the U.S. House criticized by environmental groups. For 90.9 WBUR, I'm John Bender.
1: When asked, the National Oceanic and Atmospheric Administration told WBUR it does not comment on, quote, pre-decisional matters. Wildlife officials say a bird typically found in the south is breeding on Cape Cod for the first time. The Cape Cod Times reports a local birder recently spotted two adult swallow-tailed kites feeding their young in Mashpee. Experts say the birds normally live in Florida and South America. And while they've appeared on the Cape before, scientists say the nesting suggests they now may be migrating here intentionally. It's 9:33.
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1: The New England Revolution beat the Crew in Columbus yesterday, final score 3-1. Meantime, the Boston Legacy are playing at Gillette Stadium tonight. They're looking to break a 3-game losing streak when they host Angel City FC at 8 o'clock. And the Red Sox play the Marlins at Fenway Park, coming off a painful 16-1 loss to the Yankees yesterday. Game time tonight is 6:45. And the weather should be okay. We are mostly sunny today with a high near 77 degrees. And let me correct, the Red Sox are playing the Mariners tonight at Fenway. My colleague is from Washington and wants me to make sure I get that right. Tonight we have clouds, mid-60s. Tomorrow, primary day, rain in the morning, showers in the afternoon. Sorry if you're moving. Otherwise, cloudy and a high near 71. 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
4: It's Morning Edition from NPR News. I'm A. Martinez in Culver City, California.
8: And I'm Leila Fadel in Washington, D.C. Good morning. Rescue teams are racing against the clock to find more than 4,700 people still missing, including dozens of Americans, in the deadly floods that struck the border between Nepal and China last Wednesday. As teams approach the worst affected areas, authorities in China and Nepal have revised the numbers up, with the death toll now over 900. NPR's Jennifer Pack has been following the developments from Beijing, and she joins me now. Good morning, Jennifer.
5: Morning, Leila.
8: So what's the latest on the rescue efforts?
5: Here in China, on the Tibet side, rescue efforts have been focused on two things: finding survivors and clearing a path to the worst-hit area, which is the Jilong-Raswa border checkpoint. Mm. Rescue teams have had to reach this area on foot, sometimes hiking for days. And state broadcaster CCTV journalist Zhang Chongjing followed one of the teams and sent this report from the border. Do you see the mountain? She says, pointing across. See how the base of the mountain is bare? That's how high the floodwaters were, nearly 200 feet up, almost 20 stories high. Wow. Chinese rescue teams have been filmed crawling in the mud to avoid sinking in, and none of this has been helped by all the rain. And that's also hampering rescue efforts in Nepal, too.
8: I mean, these feel like impossible conditions as these rescue workers work against the clock to try to find people alive. What do we know about the victims and survivors?
5: So on the Nepal side, a lot of the missing are residents. They're also looking for over 900 workers stuck on hydropower plant sites, according to the Nepalese authorities. On the Tibet side, there were tourists, adventure travelers headed to Mount Kailash, also pilgrims, including Hindus and Buddhists, because they see Mount Kailash as a holy site. Now, the Nepalese side has been giving regular updates, names and nationalities. But in contrast, for days, we only got numbers of the missing and dead in China. Mm. And it took 5 days before officials actually gave the nationalities of the missing foreigners. Now, part of this is because the Chinese government likes to control the narrative, especially during major disasters. But also, this is Tibet. It's a politically sensitive region. So foreign journalists like myself are restricted from going. So we are reliant on state media, and they've been wholly focused on the rescue, which is entirely important. But we're not really hearing from many of those affected or those with missing loved ones.
8: What are the Chinese saying? Why was this disaster so big?
5: A Chinese researcher on Sunday told reporters in Tibet that there was just no time to warn anyone or flee. So to remind everyone, last week, a huge chunk of ice broke off from a glacier in Nepal. It fell 4,000 feet, speeding down the Himalayan Valley, tearing through along with water, ice and mud through Tibet and Nepal. And the researcher said this happened within minutes, and it was caused by global warming, they say. It makes glaciers unstable. Now, the Isha Foundation, a spiritual group in southern India, had 80 pilgrims at the border when the flood struck. The founder, Jaggi Vasudev, widely known as Sadhguru, was speaking to his followers on Sunday.
7: Himalayan region needs, if not a common administration, at least a common consultative process.
5: He says there should be more coordinated efforts between governments.
8: That's NPR's China correspondent, Jennifer Pack. Thank you, Jennifer.
5: Thank you.
4: To get a better sense of the search and rescue efforts underway, Lila Peters-Yaya joins us now. She is the United Nations resident coordinator in Nepal. What have you heard in terms of what dangers people are facing in trying to make this a rescue effort a success?
9: So this is one of the most complex search and rescue operation because we're talking about the Himalayas and we are still in the monsoon season. And so what happened, this flash flood has been horrific. The fact that we have over 40 square kilometers of road destroyed. We have over 35 bridges destroyed of damage. So this has made the search, rescue, and recovery operation very difficult. However, the government

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1: Closing arguments are scheduled for Monday in the trial of Tupac Shakur's killing. The rap icon was gunned down in 1996 near the Las Vegas Strip. We'll summarize the trial for you in about 10 minutes here on 90.9 WBUR. It's 9:43.
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1: In business news, Massachusetts employer Takeda Pharmaceuticals has won FDA approval for two drugs this month. The company is the largest life sciences employer in the state. The latest approval came Friday for a new treatment for a rare type of blood cancer. Takeda is also developing a third drug that treats psoriasis. The company says it expects that drug to be approved and launched in 2027. Worcester is now the fastest growing life sciences hub in Massachusetts, according to nonprofit trade group MassBio. A new snapshot report says research jobs in Worcester grew by nearly 7%, the fastest in the state. And federal funding at Worcester's research powerhouses like UMass Chan Medical School and Worcester Polytechnic Institute are also helping drive the growth. Thanks for sharing Monday with us here on 90.9 WBUR. Stay with us.
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1: Coming up at the top of the hour on 90.9 WBUR, Tim Cook is stepping down as CEO of Apple. And we'll look back on his 15-year tenure. That's in about 10 minutes. It's 9:50.
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1: And here's a look at some of the stories we're following this morning. The United Arab Emirates say they intercepted an Iranian drone today as the U.S. and Iran trade fire for the first time in a month. House Republicans are investigating an alleged federal drug enforcement tactic that let small fentanyl shipments go in favor of targeting larger ones. And in Boston, police are looking into a report about two EMT workers who allegedly were assaulted while responding to a call at the city's Caribbean Festival Saturday. Stay connected all day on 90.9 WBUR and on the WBUR app. Mostly sunny today. We've got some rain coming tomorrow. It is 69 degrees in Boston.

0: Live from NPR News in Boston, I'm Steve Brown. The United Arab Emirates Air Force has intercepted an Iranian drone over its territorial waters. The defense ministry said today's attack came after the U.S. and Iran exchanged fire over the weekend. It was the first action in a month. The UAE said it dealt with an Iranian drone that was detected over its waters approaching from Iran. The incident comes after U.S. forces yesterday struck Iranian rocket launchers on an Iranian island. Iran responded by launching missiles at U.S. sites in Jordan. Iceland's voters have rejected a referendum to restart negotiations to join the European Union. Iceland's national broadcaster said the measure was defeated by a margin of 53% to 47%. The result will put the issue to rest for the second time about a decade after a Eurosceptic government ended EU talks. The referendum was held amid concerns over President Trump's threats toward neighboring Greenland, prompting some voters to consider European solidarity. Japanese automakers Nissan and Honda will jointly develop computer parts and software for vehicles set to enter the market in fiscal 2029. Under the deal announced today, the two automakers will share standardized parts in core electronic control units. 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
1: Coming up after 5 here on 90.9 WBUR, the Trump administration says it's asking countries to voluntarily cut off business with Iran to squeeze its economy further. But the most critical country the U.S. needs to get on board, China, already says it won't cooperate.
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1: The Red Sox are back home tonight to open a 3-game series with the Seattle Mariners. 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
3: I'm Kate Bacigalupo.
4: And I'm her mom, Martha.
3: Since I was 7.

0: to see if they would just exercise their free will in a really insane way.
1: So, at the appointed time and place, he sits himself on a Minneapolis park bench, camera on, shoe slightly forward, laces untied.
0: The first thing that happens is a man comes up and he ties the shoe of the person on the bench directly next to me.
1: Uh-oh.
0: And the guy on the bench looks up from his book and he says, "What the hell are you doing?"
2: Kind of weird to tie random people's shoes, but...
1: The other man, the one who picked the wrong shoe, walks away looking freaked out. But person after person keeps coming up and picking the wrong shoe. It happened so many times that Samuelette starts to get suspicious.
0: I was keeping a live log of notes throughout this experience. I think at this point I was just sort of getting super paranoid. I was writing like, is this subterfuge? Is he a saboteur? Is he messing with me?
1: The man to his right is a decoy. Wait, he's taking credit for your thing.
0: Yeah, well, you know, I was initially kind of excited by it. I did notice, though, that he had a $10 bill sticking out of his book as a bookmark. And when I saw that, I was like, oh, that's a little mean.
1: Finally, after a while, a couple of people tie Samuelette's shoe. He gives him the money. Things are looking up.
0: But then the first guy who had initially been yelled at by the decoy came back. And he comes up to me and he just stands there for a second. And I'm like, oh boy, what's about to happen?
1: Enter Miles Chastain, our chasin' shoe tire, who actually hadn't been scared off. In fact, he thought there might have been a decoy this whole time. And now he was back for seconds.
3: This is my second go at this. And so I approached the second guy. He looked up at me. I got down on my knee. I tied his shoe.
0: And he gets down. He ties my shoe. And I hand him the $10, and he immediately rips the bill in half and says, "I do this for me.
3: I do this for me."
1: Wow.
0: Yeah.
1: The moment, heard there captured on video, is remarkable. But there's one question left for Miles Chastain.
4: Why?
3: I work in coffee. I work at a bar. I work for tips a lot of the time. And especially that day, I had spent upwards of 6 hours just doing the same thing, working for tips. And I wanted to show with certainty that the money means nothing and that this was an act of complete free will.
1: Samuelette set out to see if 10 bucks was enough for people to create some chaos, but the decoy man and Miles Chastain, our resilient shoe tire, proved all some people really need is an invitation. Henry Larson, NPR News.
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6: And coming up after the headlines at 6 here on WBUR, the Trump administration has announced a deal to acquire 65 billion barrels of oil from Venezuela. How could this affect gasoline prices here in the U.S.? That story ahead.
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1: In our forecast tonight, a chance of rain later, low of 61, and on Tuesday, rain is likely with a high of 71.
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0: there's so many new ways to track us, to observe us. And I think this one kind of very slowly crept up on us. It was like all of a sudden we realized there's 120,000 cameras across the country. And as one source put it to me, we're just sleepwalking into this surveillance state.
1: I'm Rachel Abrams. That's coming up on The Daily from The New York Times.
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4: Live from NPR News in Washington, I'm Louise Schiavone. The Trump administration says it's asking countries to voluntarily cut off business with Iran to squeeze its economy further. But the most critical country the U.S. needs to get on board, China, has already said it will not cooperate. NPR's Emily Feng explains.